general audience today in St. Peter's Square, Pope Leo is accompanied by a special guest. His Holiness Aram I is Catholicos of the Great House of Cilicia of the Armenian Apostolic Church. He's one of the most prominent figures in Eastern Christianity. Pope Leo hosted him in a private audience earlier this week. Today, the Holy Father prayed for unity between the two churches.

0: EWTN Global Catholic Radio Network presents Vatican Insider with Joan Lewis. Each week, Joan brings you news from inside the Vatican and the Church around the world, as well as interviews and answers to your questions. Now, here's the host of Vatican Insider, Joan Lewis.
1: Well, I want to welcome my listeners to a new and really wonderful edition of Vatican Insider. And my guest this week is a name that probably everybody knows, because I know so many of you subscribe to Magnificat magazine. And you knew it when Father Peter John Cameron was the editor-in-chief of Magnificat, this monthly publication that we all have in our homes. He's now at the North American College. We're going to talk about his work with homiletics and the students here. But first, a little bit about his background. He was born in Rhode Island and raised in Connecticut, and was ordained a Dominican in 1986. For 24 years, Father taught homiletics at St. Joseph's Seminary in Dunwoody, New York, and other seminaries. He's also the author of numerous books. I've seen a number of his great videos on YouTube. And you currently hold the Carl J. Peter Chair of Homiletics at the Pontifical North American College. That's where we're talking today. So, Father Peter, welcome.
2: It's a joy to be with you, Joan. Thank you for asking me on your show.
1: Well, you know, our topic is going to be your focus. And it's something that everybody who goes to church is always concerned about. Oh, yeah. The faithful who sit in the pews and listen to a homily, and obviously the pastor, or could be a deacon like some of the men here who gives a homily. In research about your life, I found you had a Master of Fine Arts in Playwriting from Catholic University, and you are an award-winning playwright. Now, before I even talk about homilies, tell me about that background, because it does have something to do with homilies.
2: It actually does. I really kind of learned how to preach from my playwriting graduate studies. But I've always been interested in the theater ever since I was a little boy. And I went to Providence College, the Dominican-run university in Rhode Island, because I was planning to join the Dominican Order. And I just presumed I would study theology or philosophy, but they told me, no, you have to do that later, so study whatever you like. And I said, well, I really like theater. So I was a theater major, and when I went to apply to join the order, almost all of the people that I spoke to, the priests that interviewed me, told me that, something I didn't know, that the province of St. Joseph, the Dominican province, for 42 years ran in New York City an off-Broadway theater company.
1: No lie.
2: Called Blackfriars Theater, which gave the start to many great artists like Geraldine Page and Darren McCavin and great producers and directors.
1: Wow.
2: And so they said to me, well, would you ever be interested in reviving it? I said, I really would. So I did my studies in theology and then went across the street to the Catholic University of America and did the MFA in playwriting. And we revived Blackfriars Theater in 1998, and it still exists.
1: Oh, I can't wait for my next trip. I have to make that a part of my life.
2: Or maybe we need to do something here in Rome. I don't know.
1: Well, you got a great, I mean, we at the NAMP, there's a great theater
2: here. It sure is.
1: Yeah. Oh, my gosh. It's been a few years since I've attended anything, but, you know, when I mean, heavens, 20 and 21,
2: yeah.
1: COVID, everything was
2: yes.
1: closed down. No big
2: right.
1: gatherings.
2: Right.
1: You know.
2: Right.
1: What was it about being an actor, being a playwright, delivering something that linked, in your mind, this to delivering a homily?
2: Yeah, it's an awesome question.
1: Well, writing, of course.
2: I think the main thing is that what is so fascinating about a play is that you can sit in the theater for 2 or 3 hours and not get bored.
1: Yeah.
2: And I thought to myself, okay, how is that possible? Because we get bored in 20 seconds, never mind 2 hours. So I realized it has to do with the structure of the play, and it has to do with all these different elements that the playwright is very artfully crafting, and the audience is not aware of it, but using suspense and surprise and all humor, all kinds
1: humor.
2: Of elements that just when our attention is about to drift off, the playwright pulls us back in. And I thought, well, that's what homilies need to do.
1: Right. And the thing is, writing those plays, too, you have to know when, you know, there's the moment for humor and when
2: that's the
1: moment for drama, and it has to be well done.
2: Yes.
1: So, I can remember we had a priest not too long ago at St. Patrick's in Rome, one of the Paul's Fathers who had been here for 101 years, catering to Americans.
2: Yeah.
1: Father Joe had a beautiful singing voice.
2: Wow.
1: I can't tell you how many times he'd get up there at Sunday Mass to give the homily, and he'd either begin or sometimes the middle or the end in a song. But the thing is, you knew at some point you were going to get a song.
2: Right.
1: And a beautiful voice and a song that meant something.
2: Yes.
1: He didn't just pick something, you know, out of
2: sure.
1: it. But it meant something to the readings of the day. Here at NAC, there are four levels of proper formation for the young men. Human, intellectual, pastoral, and spiritual. And just in the short meetings we've ever had before, conversations, and what I've just learned now, it seems like in some way you're involved in each of those in a small way.
2: That's a very good insight, and it's true because, well, let me put it this way. So I'm a huge Pope Benedict XVI fan, and when he was Cardinal Ratzinger, he was giving a talk in Canada one day, and as an aside to the talk, he talked about the aim of preaching, and it's very interesting because in talking about the aim of preaching, he, in this instant, didn't even mention God. He said the aim of preaching is to tell the human being who they are and what they need to do to be themselves. So a lot of what's going on when we preach is helping people to recognize what it means to be human, because it's not something that we know. I mean, as the Second Vatican Council said so eloquently, that Christ reveals man, the human being, to himself. And so the homily is that. And then spiritually, obviously, it's incorporating the spiritual dimension of the scripture. Intellectually, we have to make sure that the teachings of the truth are given to people. And the homily is meant to put people on mission. And that's what
1: sure.
2: the pastoral dimension of their formation is all about.
1: Exactly. It's a beautiful statement to mention those four aspects. And each of the young men, long before they came through the door for the first time, already knew about that. They knew what seminary life is, but that there's these four focal points.
2: Yeah.
1: Now, when you went to greet the other priest just earlier, and I was talking to the two seminarians, I said to them, one of the questions that I'm going to ask Father Cameron is, what do you tell seminarians is the first thing they must do when sitting down to write a homily?
2: Yeah, so we have to pray. I mean, if it's not the fruit of our contemplation, then it might not be bad, but it's not going to bring people into an encounter with Jesus Christ. And that's the whole point of the homily. And that's why the homily is an integral part of the Mass, because it's not just conveying information or helping people understand the faith better. It's deepening their very personal, intimate friendship with the Lord. So they have to pray to get that friendship really engaged.
1: So we have to go home better, richer people. And I think if the homily was good, and I've heard a lot of the good ones in my life, as I've exited church and I'm going home or later that afternoon, I think about certain elements.
2: Yeah.
1: Well, there just might be one phrase or one way that Father said something, gee, I never thought of the Trinity that way, or
2: yeah.
1: whatever it may have been.
2: Sure.
1: Well, now, today, though, everything seems to be, I've heard that this is from Vatican Council II, the homily should focus on the two readings, Sunday Mass, two readings, and then the Gospel. But a lot of us find that very often what we really need to hear is, which we can understand because we've probably, if you're an adult like me, how many times in my life would I've heard a certain gospel or reading? Many, many times, right? And so we know what the lesson is in Peter's word to somebody or the Lord or the Ascension or any one of the moments in our Lord's life and the Apostles' life. But we don't hear much today about church teachings, about right and wrong. I saw a post probably 10 days ago on Facebook. This woman was just in a state of exhilaration because at Mass, this priest talked about right and wrong and abortion.
2: Mm-hmm.
1: And in today's society, ladies and gentlemen, please don't wonder if it's a sin. He got a standing ovation.
2: That's wonderful.
1: I know. But I mean, the fact that a teaching, that a homily on an important teaching of the Catholic Church prompted people to write on Facebook, because it was so outstanding. Do we need more of that? Don't you think we do?
3: Well, this is why there's the Order of Preachers 800 years after the death of St. Dominic, because the Church always needs doctrinal preaching, and the great challenge is finding the method by which the people of God can be given the truths of the faith in a way that corresponds to their ability to hear them and to receive them. That's the difficulty. So I don't know.
1: Yeah, you'll have all ages,
3: right,
1: and all educational backgrounds,
3: yes,
1: in church on a Sunday.
3: And the bad influence of the corruption of culture, causing people not only to think wrong, but to think in a kind of warped way about what constitutes right and wrong. So sometimes it means going back to absolute basics. But if we start with happiness, the desire for happiness, and then if we help people to see, okay, well, what path have you been following to be happy, and is it working out? If it's not working out, usually it's because they have bought into values or concepts or that they think are truthful, but they're not. And that's the moment to speak about the teachings of the Church.
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0: Welcome back to Vatican Insider. Here's Joan Lewis.
1: Heartfelt thanks for joining Father Peter Cameron and me for part two of our discussion that mainly focuses on homiletics, which he teaches at the North American College. Do you all sometimes worry, or do the seminarians ask you, do they worry about people maybe being offended if they're to talk about a specific aspect of moral life? A specific moral teaching like abortion, okay? Do they sometimes worry that there are people in the faithful who might feel uncomfortable? Because much of the time it's a very wonderful homily pointed at readings and the gospel.
3: I think there's great tension that all priests, and I know the seminarians are aware of, that exists, that was not the case 5 or 10 or 15 years ago.
1: Yeah.
3: So they know that there's a challenge and a struggle. They know that the culture, not only is it not Christian or Catholic the way that it used to be, but it's somewhat pagan. So, yes, so we're aware of the tensions, and not everyone is going to like you, even if we speak the truth boldly.
1: Yeah.
3: So if the expectation is that we're going to win everybody over, that's unrealistic. So there is a certain degree of courage that's involved in knowing that when I speak out, yes, it might make some enemies, but it requires a tremendous amount of prudence and of diligence and of sensitivity. Again,
1: I think sensitivity, sure, tell the truth, but sensitive that there might be people uncomfortable in the pews, you know.
3: Yeah. I mean, a great principle that St. Thomas Aquinas, the great Dominican theologian, constantly would reference in his writings was that a thing is received according to the mode of the receiver.
1: Yeah.
3: So we have to know what our people are capable of receiving and then give them the truth as fully as we can to meet that receptivity, which we hope will continue to grow.
1: So do you agree with Pope Francis, who said that a homily should be like about 10 minutes and no more?
2: Well, when Evangelii Gaudium came out, I was jumping up and down, because that document contains so much rich insight and wisdom about preaching, and it says many things that I had been incorporating into my classes for years. But I absolutely agree with him, and also for the reasons that the Holy Father gives, because the thing is, preaching at Mass is an element of the entire Mass, and so there has to be a proportionality or a balance within the Mass. And I always say, if a perfect stranger were to come into the church on Sunday and they had no clue about what the Mass was, they would be able to tell by the part of the Mass that took the most time. They would say, well, that must be the most important. So what's the most important part of the Mass? And in my judgment, it's the Eucharistic prayer. So the Eucharistic prayer, I think the homily should be about as long as the Eucharistic prayer, or maybe a little bit shorter. But the other thing is, you can say an awful lot in 8 minutes. And if people have any doubts about that, all they need to do is look at those beautiful films made by Bishop Barron on Catholicism, because he talks about some of the most august mysteries of the faith, and he does it in 5 or 6 or 7 minutes.
1: Well, to be honest, many, many years ago, I was a secretary on weekends to Cardinal John Wright when he headed the Congregation for Clergy. And his priest secretary at the Vatican was now Cardinal Worrell, Monsignor Worrell. And I usually went on Saturday for dictation. Sunday, I typed up the letters at home. Monday, at lunchtime, I brought them to the Cardinal's office. But on occasion, if he needed me on Sundays, it would be in the morning, and Monsignor Worrell would say Mass. His homily was 5 minutes. There were the nuns who worked there, and then, and it was amazing. And on a non-homily level, my dad was very involved for many years in Sarah Club, and he had to give speeches and things. And when he got up, he usually said, okay, I'm going to be as brief as possible, because I know the mind can absorb what the seat can stand.
2: That's right.
1: Or when I give talks, I say that I will try to give the best talk possible, which I know means having a good beginning, having a good ending, and having the two as close together as possible.
2: That's right.
1: Excellent. Yeah. So now talk to me about today's generation of seminarians. The young men I have met here are just, my heart sings with joy at the future of the church.
2: My heart does too, and it's, I've been working with seminarians, as you mentioned, since 1994. I think I can very fairly say that they keep getting better, and because, again, with what's happening in the world and with the collapse of culture in so many ways, it's somewhat miraculous that a young man would step forward and say, I want to hand my life over to Jesus Christ as a priest, so that, as the spiritual director, Father Hurley here says so beautifully, so that Christ can pour that out for the good of his people. That these men would step up knowing what they're up against, that they're so countercultural, that many of the things, many of the precious truths of the Holy Faith, if we were to proclaim them, there's probably going to be a time when we could be thrown in prison for doing that, because the culture sees it as hate speech. But still, they come forward, and I'll tell you, they have a great desire to preach, and the men in this community, in this seminary, they are impressive. They are very impressive.
1: Well,
2: preachers.
1: We are the beneficiaries of St. Patrick's,
2: because
1: the deacons will come on many occasions, and I wish I could remember his name from 2 Sundays ago.
2: Oh, he didn't read it.
1: And that makes an impression, too, because what you're saying is, I know my stuff.
2: Exactly. No, I mean, and it's not just that these men are very gifted in terms of oratory or rhetoric. It's their conviction about the faith. And their desire, really, to be fathers to the people to whom they're speaking.
1: That comes through. And one thing that a lot of people don't know is that the only people who can give homilies are ordained deacons and priests, bishops and so forth.
2: That's right.
1: But not, you know, not ever. A lay person at the end of Mass can make an announcement, but they can't.
2: But not liturgical preaching at Mass,
1: Is there a difference between homily and sermon?
2: Well, there is, and I mean, maybe one of your writers will write in and tell me that it's bogus, but I know I did some research on this some years ago, and it's basically three differences from what I understand. First of all, a homily is always rooted in sacred scripture. Well, a sermon doesn't have to be. It can be on the, you know, the three theological virtues, or you know, the corporate works of mercy, or something like anything like that. Secondly, the point of the homily is to prepare people for Holy Communion. It's, and that's why I tell the seminarians there are certain things every homily has to contain, and one of them is a reference to the Eucharist, because that's what our preaching is meant to get people ready for, is to receive the Lord in the Eucharist. A sermon doesn't have to do that. And thirdly, it's the whole point of the homily, is, and as I just said, it's really to help prepare people for this encounter with Christ in communion. A sermon is to edify. And so a sermon can be preached at a retreat or even on the street or, you know, anywhere.
1: Most people, I think, they know they're listening to a homily, because they'll go up to the priest afterwards, oh, Father, your homily was so wonderful, thank you for this or that statement, you know.
2: But in fact, the seminarians are preparing tonight, or tomorrow night and next week, to give, I want them to give sermons. So tomorrow night they have to give a sermon on the Most Holy Trinity. So it doesn't have to be based on Scripture. They can base it on any of the truths that the Church teaches about the Holy Trinity. And then next week they have to preach a sermon for All Souls Day. So what about purgatory, about the devotion to the holy souls?
1: Yeah. Wow. Last December you wrote why a saint from 400 years ago is the antidote that Pope Francis thinks we need. And this was in Alate. I forgot to mention you're on their English language editorial board. You were focusing on the just released, it was the end of December 22, just released apostolic letter, Totum Amoris Est. That's Pope Francis, on the fourth centenary of St. Francis de Sales. And in that letter, the Holy Father quotes St. Francis many times. But part of it sounds like it could have been written today.
2: Yeah.
1: Francis's words, okay?
2: Yeah.
1: Towards the end of his life, this is how he saw his time.
2: Yes.
1: The world is becoming so delicate that in a little while, no one will dare any longer to touch it except with velvet gloves, or tend its wounds except with perfumed bandages. Yet, what does it matter if only men and women are healed and finally saved? Charity, our queen, does everything for her children.
2: That's an awesome quotation. Wow, thank you.
1: I love it, but it's related to what we were just saying a minute ago.
2: It is absolutely right, and he was prophetic. And you're right, it's like it was written yesterday.
1: And that goes back to what I said. You think sometimes someone might approach the subject of a homily with fear that people in the pew might be uncomfortable. And that's what he's talking about.
2: Yeah.
1: Velvet gloves.
2: I know, perfume bandages. Yeah.
1: Well, today, and words which you and I grew up with, which were no more offensive than the word chocolate cake, all of a sudden have become like, whoa,
2: you
1: can't say
2: you.
1: Yes.
2: Right.
1: Yeah. But he did say some prophetic things, really, 400 years ago.
2: Yes. And I think, yes, there is the fear factor, but I think the more reasonable and the more, the appropriate way to approach this is from love, not from fear. Okay, so maybe I won't be love, but I'm going to enter into this with a great sense of trust and conviction, because the gospel is real. Jesus Christ is risen from the dead. And he's not going to abandon us. And he's going to, through his Holy Spirit that he's about to pour out on the church very shortly at Pentecost, he's going to open the ears of people to listen to the truth, because their hearts are made for that. Whether they like it or not, or they acknowledge it or not, their hearts are only made for one truth, because there only is one truth.
1: And as you sit down to prepare something, I'm sure you say, or probably at the end after you've done it, will people go home feeling they've learned something and they're a better person because of what I just said, you know, in the homily?
2: For me, the way I try to ascertain that is by asking myself, okay, am I converted by what I said? Are my words somehow critical for deepening my relationship with Jesus Christ and being a truer believer and friend to the Lord? Because if it's not something that is really searing my soul, then it's not going to touch anybody else either. So, and this is what St. Augustine said, who has a beautiful treatise, a short treatise on preaching. He says, an hour before you preach, read over what you're going to say, and as you drink it in, if it is not making this profound impact on you, then throw it away, because you're not ready.
1: Talk off the cuff.
2: Well, he doesn't say talk off the cuff, but he's saying, your homily has to be to you. You have to preach to yourself. Yeah. And I say that to people after Mass when they say, I said, listen, I'm just preaching to me, so.
1: Right. If you benefited from it, thank the Lord.
2: Yes, exactly.
1: Right, you know. Right. Well, I want to thank you for your time, but all this time that you spend with these young men who are going to go out into many different dioceses in our country, and I think there's a couple here from Australia as well, they're going to be pastors in a parish.
2: Yes,
1: they'll
2: be
1: assistant pastor, and then they'll be pastor. And very often they're going to find their words, whether it's a homily or whether it's someone who comes up to them after Mass asking for advice, that their words are impactful on the life of one person, and that one person, it could be the life of a family. So it's like throwing the stone in, you know, over the surface of the water. Look at all the ripples.
2: Absolutely.
1: That it
2: That's a beautiful image, too. And it's true. It's true.
1: Yeah.
2: I mean, the way that these men preparing to be priests, the way that they speak can really change lives, and it can begin to change the culture, too. And I think they're aware of that. So.
1: But don't you think that's what we forget sometimes?
2: I do. I'm glad you're reminding us.
1: Well, I tell this to anybody who will listen if it comes up within the course of a conversation. I said, well, we forget is that there's people out there who want to mold us, Catholics mainly, Christians, in their image and likeness. But they don't, they must remember, we know in whose image and likeness we are created.
2: That's right.
1: And we are out there to change society, not have society change us.
2: That's right. And we can be confident and peaceful, even serene about it, because we're not the agents of the change. We're just the tools that the Lord uses to make the change. But he's the one who's changing the culture and putting things right and giving the world the wisdom and the peace and the grace that it needs to be true to itself.
1: Well, God bless you and what you've done. And what you do, and
2: and
1: all of these young men, you're in my prayers every day because I've had a very close relationship with NAC over all of these years. So, Father Peter Cameron, thank you and God bless you.
2: Thank you, Jim. God bless you.
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15: 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Looking back over his life, David is able to rejoice even in his failings. Today, Father Mike draws our attention to how he's able to recognize the good and the bad in his life and thank the Lord for all of it.
16: Hi, my name is Father Mike Schmitz, and you're listening to The Bible in a Year, where we encounter God's voice and live life through the lens of Scripture. Using the Great Adventure Bible timeline, we'll read all the way from Genesis to Revelation, discovering how the story of salvation unfolds and how we fit into that story today. The Great Adventure Bible timeline was developed by Jeff Cavins and is provided by Ascension, who produced and funded this program. It is day 140. My gosh, awesome. So good. We're reading from 2 Samuel chapter 22. That's 2 Sam 22 and 1 Chronicles chapter 27. We're also praying today, Psalm 41. We're getting to the end of these books. In fact, we only have, I think, 2 days left after this with 1 Chronicles and 2 Samuel before we go into 1 Kings and 2 Chronicles. So that's pretty fun. So here we are at the end of Samuel and at the end of 1 Chronicles. 2 Samuel, 1 Chronicles. Golly, here we go. The second book of Samuel, chapter 22, David's Song of Thanksgiving. And David spoke to the Lord the words of this song on the day when the Lord delivered him from the hand of all his enemies and from the hand of Saul. He said, "The Lord is my rock and my fortress and my deliverer, my God, my rock in whom I take refuge, my shield and the horn of my salvation, my stronghold and my refuge, my Savior. You save me from violence. I call upon the Lord, who is worthy to be praised, and I am saved from my enemies. For the waves of death encompassed me, the torrents of perdition assailed me, the cords of Sheol entangled me, the snares of death confronted me. In my distress, I called upon the Lord, to my God I called. From his temple he heard my voice, and my cry came to his ears. Then the earth reeled and rocked, the foundations of the heavens trembled and quaked because he was angry. Smoke went up from his nostrils and devouring fire from his mouth. Glowing coals flamed forth from him. He bowed the heavens and came down. Thick darkness was under his feet. He rode on a cherub and flew. He was seen upon the wings of the wind. He made darkness around him his canopy, thick clouds, a gathering of water. Out of the brightness before him, coals of fire flamed forth. The Lord thundered from heaven, and the Most High uttered his voice. And he sent out arrows and scattered them, lightning and routed them. Then the channels of the sea were seen. The foundations of the world were laid bare at the rebuke of the Lord, at the blast of the breath of his nostrils. He reached from on high. He took me. He drew me out of many waters. He delivered me from my strong enemy, from those who hated me, for they were too mighty for me. They came upon me in the day of my calamity, but the Lord was my stay. He brought me forth into a broad place. He delivered me because he delighted in me. The Lord rewarded me according to my righteousness. According to the cleanness of my hands, he recompensed me. For I have kept the ways of the Lord and have not wickedly departed from my God. For all his ordinances were before me, and from his statutes I did not turn aside. I was blameless before him, and I kept myself from guilt. Therefore, the Lord has recompensed me according to my righteousness, according to my cleanness in his sight. With the loyal, you show yourself loyal. With the blameless man, you show yourself blameless. With the pure, you show yourself pure. And with the wicked, you show yourself perverse. You deliver a humble people, but your eyes are upon the haughty to bring them down. Yes, you are my lamp, O Lord, and my God lightens my darkness. Yes, by you I can crush a troop, and by my God I can leap over a wall. This God, his way is perfect. The promise of the Lord proves true. He is a shield for all who take refuge in him. For who is God but the Lord? And who is a rock except our God? This God is my strong refuge and has made my way safe. He made my feet like deer's feet and set me secure on the heights. He trains my hands for war so that my arms can bend a bow of bronze. You have given me the shield of your salvation, and your help made me great. You gave a wide place for my steps under me, and my feet did not slip. I pursued my enemies and destroyed them and did not turn back till they were consumed. I consumed them. I thrust them through so that they did not rise. They fell under my feet. For you girded me with strength for the battle. You made my assailants sink under me. You made my enemies turn their backs to me, those who hated me, and I destroyed them. They looked, and there was none to save. They cried to the Lord, but he did not answer them. I beat them fine as the dust of the earth. I crushed them and stamped them down like the mire of the streets. You delivered me from the strife of the peoples. You kept me as the head of the nations. People whom I had not known served me. Foreigners came cringing to me. As soon as they heard of me, they obeyed me. Foreigners lost heart and came trembling out of their fastnesses. The Lord lives, and blessed be my rock, and exalted be my God, the rock of my salvation, the God who gave me vengeance and brought down peoples under me, who brought me out from my enemies. You exalted me above my adversaries. You delivered me from men of violence. For this I will extol you, O Lord, among the nations, and sing praises to your name. Great triumphs he gives to his king, and shows mercy to his anointed, to David and his descendants forever. The first book of Chronicles, chapter 27, the military divisions. This is the list of the people of Israel, the heads of fathers' houses, the commanders of thousands and hundreds, and their officers who served the king in all matters concerning the divisions that came and went month after month throughout the year, each division numbering 24,000. Jashobeam, the son of Zabdiel, was in charge of the first division in the first month. In his division were 24,000. He was a descendant of Perez and was chief of all the commanders of the army of the first month. Dodai, the Ahohite, was in charge of the division of the second month. In his division were 24,000. The third commander for the third month was Benaiah, the son of Jehoiada the priest, as chief. In his division were 24,000. This is the Benaiah, who was a mighty man of the 30 and in command of the 30. Amizabad, his son, was in charge of his division. Asahel, the brother of Joab, was fourth for the fourth month. And his son, Zebadiah, after him, in his division were 24,000. The fifth commander for the fifth month was Shamhuth, the Israelite. In his division were 24,000. Sixth for the sixth month was Ira, son of Ikesh, the Tekoite. In his division were 24,000. Seventh for the seventh month was Helez, the Pelonite, of the sons of Ephraim. In his division were 24,000. Eighth for the eighth month was Sibbekai, the Hushathite, of the Zerahites. In his division were 24,000. Ninth for the ninth month was Abiezar of Anathoth, a Benjaminite. In his division were 24,000. Tenth for the tenth month was Mahari of Notophah, of the Zerahites. In his division were 24,000. 11th for the 11th month was Benaiah of Pirathon, of the sons of Ephraim. In his division were 24,000. 12th for the 12th month was Heldai, the Netophathite, of Othniel. In his division were 24,000. Leaders of the tribes. Over the tribes of Israel, for the Reubenites, Eleazar, the son of Zikri, was chief officer. For the Simeonites, Shephatiah, the son of Maacah. For Levi, Hashabiah, the son of Kemuel. For Aaron, Zadok. For Judah, Elihu, one of David's brothers. For Issachar, Omri, the son of Michael. For Zebulun, Ishmaiah, the son of Obadiah. For Naphtali, Jeremoth, the son of Azriel. For the Ephraimites, Hoshea, the son of Azaziah. For the half-tribe of Manasseh, Joel, the son of Pedaiah. For the half-tribe of Manasseh in Gilead, Ido, the son of Zechariah. For Benjamin, Jaasiel, the son of Abner. For Dan, Azarel, the son of Jeroham. These were the leaders of the tribes of Israel. David did not number those below 20 years of age, for the Lord had promised to make Israel as many as the stars of heaven. Joab, the son of Zeruiah, began to number, but did not finish. Yet wrath came upon Israel for this, and the number was not entered in the chronicles of King David. Stewards and counselors. Over the king's treasuries was Asmaveth, the son of Adiel, and over the treasuries in the country, in the cities, in the villages, and in the towers, was Jonathan, the son of Uzziah. And over those who did the work in the field for tilling the soil was Ezri, the son of Chelub. And over the vineyards was Shimei, the Ramathite. and over the produce of the vineyards for the wine cellars was Zabdi the Shiphamite. Over the olive and sycamore trees in the Shephelah was Baal Hanan the Gederite, and over the stores of oil was Joash. Over the herds that pastured in Sharon was Shitrai the Sharonite. Over the herds in the valleys was Shaphat the son of Adlai. Over the camels was Obil the Ishmaelite, and over the she-donkeys was Jediah the Meronathite. Over the flocks was Jaziz the Hagrite. All these were stewards of King David's property. Jonathan, David's uncle, was a counselor. Being a man of understanding and a scribe, he and Jehiel, the son of Hakmonai, attended the king's sons. Ahithophel was the king's counselor, and Hushai the Archite was the king's friend. Ahithophel was succeeded by Jehoiada, the son of Benaiah, and Abiathar. Joab was commander of the king's army. Psalm 41. Assurance of God's help and a plea for healing. To the choirmaster, a psalm of David. Blessed is he who considers the poor. The Lord delivers him in the day of trouble. The Lord protects him and keeps him alive. He is called blessed in the land. You do not give him up to the will of his enemies. The Lord sustains him on his sickbed. In his illness, you heal all his infirmities. As for me, I said, O Lord, be gracious to me. Heal me, for I have sinned against you. My enemies say of me in malice, when will he die and his name perish? And when one comes to see me, he utters empty words while his heart gathers mischief. When he goes out, he tells it abroad. All who hate me whisper together about me. They imagine the worst for me. They say, a deadly thing has fastened upon him. He will not rise again from where he lies. Even my bosom friend, in whom I trusted, who ate of my bread, has lifted his heel against me. But you, O Lord, be gracious to me and raise me up, that I may repay them. By this I know that you are pleased with me, and that my enemy has not triumphed over me. But you have upheld me because of my integrity and set me in your presence forever. Blessed be the Lord, the God of Israel, from everlasting to everlasting. Amen and amen. Father in heaven, we do give you praise, and we do give you glory, and we bless your name, we praise your name. And holiness and all glory is yours. All praise and thanksgiving belongs to you for who you are and for what you've done in our lives. And so, Lord, preserve us from resentment, preserve us from corruption, and preserve us from despair and discouragement. Help us to be filled with your courage, to be filled with your grace, and therefore to be able to let our lives be signs of praise and signs of thanksgiving. In Jesus' name we pray. Amen. In the name of the Father, and of the Son, and of the Holy Spirit. Amen. So there's a couple of things. We're getting to the end of the story of David, right? So not only in 2 Samuel, but also in 1 Chronicles, because we will soon be transitioning from David to Solomon, both in both books. And so what we're getting is we're getting kind of these wrap-ups. And so you might have noticed that in 2 Samuel chapter 22, it is very familiar, very similar to Psalm 18. In fact, it's all, I want to say word for word, but it's kind of like Psalm 18 part two or Psalm 18 redone. And it is really remarkable for a couple of reasons. Well, for many reasons. It's the word of God. That's the main reason. But also because of this, because Psalm 18 is a Psalm of David after he's delivered from his enemies and from Saul. And so this is kind of like early on in David's career. This is early on in David's kingship, essentially, where he gives God praise for how God has delivered him from his enemies. But here in 2 Samuel chapter 22, this is a very similar psalm to Psalm 18. I mean, it's so similar. That's not a bad thing. That's, in fact, it's such a good thing, because what it reveals is, here's David at the end of his life. And what is he doing at the end of his life? He's giving God praise again. You know, it's such a temptation for a lot of us, I think, to recognize that, okay, here's the defeat of the obstacle in front of us. Here is the achievement. Here's the victory. And here's the beginning of a new page. Here's the beginning of a new story. Here's the beginning of a new chapter. That's what David had when he wrote Psalm 18, is, all the people who oppose me, including King Saul, they have now been defeated. And now I'm beginning this new life, the reign of King David. And it's one thing to give out praise, defeat of his enemies, beginning of a new chapter. It is an entirely different thing to give God praise at the end of one's life, because there is no chapter. There's no next chapter for David. This is the last chapter in David's life on earth. In 2 Samuel, we have two more chapters, but this is the last chapter in David's life on earth. And he could look back on his life and say, it's done, and now I'm sick, and I'm getting old, and the Lord's abandoned me because I'm dying, and all these kind of things. But what does he say? He says, no, the Lord, he lifted me up. He saved me because he loves me. He delights in me. And he makes me holy. I mean, in fact, here's David at the end of his life, where not only all of his history is laid out, like all of his victories, all of his accomplishments as the king, uniting the kingdom of Israel, but also all of David's failures are behind him. Except we're going to hear in 2 days from now, we're going to hear a couple of David's last failure at the end of his life. But all these other failures are behind him. And he looks back over his life and he can still rejoice. See, this is remarkable. Not only... This is so big. It's so important for us, right? Because many times we can look back and see the victory. We can look, here's the next page, into the next chapter, the next part of my life. But at a certain point in our lives, we have to look back and say, not only the victories, I don't just see the victories. I also see, here's where I've massively failed. Here's where I have screwed up my life. Here's where I said no to the Lord. Here is where he had to redeem me once again because of the evilness in my heart, because of the wickedness in my choices. And David knows, he knows absolutely so clearly of the wickedness that has been in his life. And that's why is one of the lines in 2 Samuel 22. It utters these words and it says, this is so good. Your help made me great. Your help made me great is the Revised Standard Version translation. Your help made me great. I have the Great Adventure Bible. You can see that there's a little T next to the word help, and that references that another translation of the Hebrew word there. And the other translation is the word gentleness. Your gentleness made me great. Here's David talking to God. Again, knowing his brokenness, knowing his past, knowing his wickedness, his own personal wickedness. But God, what did your gentleness made me great. Your goodness made me great. Your help made me great. And part of that is, okay, your grace. Because again, once again, let's do this. David knows his brokenness. David knows, and it's been on full display, the way in which his sin. I mean, think about this. We could be very much unaware of David's sins because they didn't have to record them all in 2 Samuel here. But they were recorded. They were transcribed. They were passed down. They were known. They were known by the people in the kingdom. And imagine this. Here is David, who not only does he know his sins, but he knows that everyone else knows his sins. And yet he says, but God's grace came to help me. Your help made me great. Your gentleness made me great. So he looks back over his life and he can acknowledge the brokenness as well as the victory. But then also realizing this is the last chapter of my life. And he is not bitter by that. And he's not corrupted by that. He's not resentful of that, because this is the big challenge for so many of us in our lives, to be able to look back and to tell the truth, the good and the bad, to acknowledge it, the good and the bad, to recognize here's the evil that I have done. Here's the way I needed God's grace. Here's the victories that he's won for me. And now also to get through all of that, to live through an entire life and not become resentful. That is an accomplishment. To live through an entire life and to not have become bitter is an accomplishment. To get to the end of one's life knowing this is the last chapter of my life, and to be able to look back and give God praise, this is what he's doing. Tomorrow we're going to get even, not, I don't want to say even better, but tomorrow we're going to see how David not just praises God for what he's done, he also praises the people around him for what they've done for him and what they've done for Israel. Again, to get to the end of one's life, or even to get to the end of a person's day or week or a chapter in one's life, and to choose gratitude, to choose praise there. When so many of us, after battles, could choose resentment. So many of us, after battles, after struggles, could choose corruption. To live through life and not be corrupted by it. That's a miracle. To get through this world and not be corrupted by it. That's a miracle. And here's David at the end of his life. After all the battles, all the struggles, all the heartache, all the failure, the people around him and his personal failure. And to not be corrupted by that, it's a miracle. It's incredible. And so that's what we pray for as well, that we can acknowledge the good and the bad of our past, and that we can acknowledge the good and the bad in our hearts right now, that we can get to the end of this day or the end of this week or the end of this season and tell the truth and not be corrupted by that. That's a gift of God. That's a grace to be given. And so we can't do it on our own. As you know, I'm going to say this, you know, that because we can't do it on our own, we need prayer. We need grace. And so we need to pray for each other. And that's what we do every single day. You are not alone in this. This is not your solo journey through the Bible in 365 days. This is our journey through the Bible in 365 days. Because it is day 140 and you have a community of people around you right now. Please know this. You have a community of people who you might not even know. You might know some of them, but they are praying for you. And so they're praying that you are able to look back on your past and acknowledge the good and bad and give God praise, to give God thanks, to be able to live through storms and not be corrupted by them, to know of the brokenness in your own heart and even in the hearts of the people around you and not be resentful of that. That is a miracle. So we are praying for a miracle to be alive in every one of our hearts, every one of our lives right now. I'm praying for you. Please pray for me and pray for each other as well. My name is Father Mike. I cannot wait to see you tomorrow. God bless.

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3: 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You can follow along in any recent version of the Catechism of the Catholic Church. A reading plan and all Catechism in a Year episodes can be found at ascensionpress.com/CIY or on the Ascension app. Yesterday, we began the section in the Catechism on life everlasting and looked at what happens at the moment of our death. Continuing this discussion, today's readings teach us about the existence and meaning of both purgatory and hell.
4: Hi, my name is Father Mike Schmitz, and you're listening to the Catechism in a Year, where we encounter God's plan of sheer goodness for us, revealed in Scripture and passed down through the tradition of the Catholic faith. The Catechism in a Year is provided by Ascension, who produced and funded this program. In 365 days, we'll read through the Catechism of the Catholic Church, discovering our identity in God's family as we journey together toward our heavenly home. It is day 140. We're reading paragraphs 1030 to 1037. We're talking today about two big topics, right? Both purgatory, or the final purification, as well as hell. Now, it's interesting that purgatory has three paragraphs and hell has, I think, five paragraphs. And so it's remarkable because they're kind of big topics. But we're going to hear about this. We're going to hear that in paragraph 1030, all who die in God's grace and friendship, but still imperfectly purified, are indeed assured of their eternal salvation. But after death, they undergo purification so as to achieve the holiness necessary to enter the joy of heaven. In paragraph 1030, there is a quick definition, essentially, of what we believe, that you died in God's grace and died in God's friendship, but still are imperfectly purified. There are attachments, things we're holding on to that can't come with us into heaven, or even just our hearts aren't big enough for heaven, or even like this, our love isn't true enough for heaven. I mean, we'll talk about that in a sec. So there's a process, and the process is purification. And so the church gives the name purgatory to that final purification of the elect, which is entirely different from the punishment of the damned. That's going to be really, really important. Now, that's based on sacred scripture. And this might be one of those big days for some people, like, okay, finally, we're going to hear about purgatory. Yeah, we're going to hear three paragraphs, but we are going to hear some of the places that the data for purgatory comes to us through sacred scripture. That's things like 1 Corinthians chapter 3, verse 15. That's 1 Peter chapter 1, verse 7, where it talks about that there's a final purification. There's a cleansing fire talked about in 1 Corinthians 3:15 and 1 Peter 1:7. There's also 2 Maccabees chapter 12, which talks about how it is a good and noble thing to pray for the dead. So we're talking about that today. We're also talking about hell. And the reality, of course, we can choose hell. In paragraph 1033, it says, we cannot be united with God unless we freely choose to love him. But we cannot love God if we sin gravely against him, against our neighbor, or against ourselves. And that's just the reality, right? This, we get what we've chosen. As we keep saying the last few days, that Jesus Christ has made it possible for us to actually choose heaven by his grace. And yet, if I don't choose that, if I don't choose, freely choose to love God by obeying his commandments, by loving my neighbor, and by even, you know, loving myself, essentially, then that is what it is to die in mortal sin without repenting and accepting God's merciful love. And that means being separated from him forever by our own free choice. And the church says in paragraph 1033, this state of definitive self-exclusion from communion with God and the blessed is called hell. You know, we talked about the definition of heaven yesterday, and that's union with God and communion with the Blessed Virgin Mary and all the saints and all the angels. That's heaven. But the state of definitive self-exclusion from communion with God and the blessed is called hell. And that's so important. I mean, every one of those words, I just want to say it one more time, the state of definitive self-exclusion. I've done this to myself permanently from communion with God and the blessed is called hell. We're going to talk about this today. And so since big topics, again, we've been talking about big topics, I don't know, for roughly 140 days, but we're asking the Lord to be with us, to open our hearts, open our minds, to be able to just understand what is this purification that God wants in my life, in my heart. And what is this place that God does not want any of us to choose? This definitive self-exclusion from his love, this definitive self-exclusion from his kingdom. He doesn't want us to choose this. So let's just call upon our Heavenly Father. Father in heaven, we praise you. We give you glory. We thank you for the grace that you've given us through your Son, Jesus Christ. We thank you for the grace of purification. We thank you for the fact that you give us the opportunity in death even to be purified, the purification you will for us in this life. We ask that you please, for all those who die today, help them to choose you freely. Help them to choose your love freely. Help them to choose your kingdom freely. And help us, Lord God, like we prayed yesterday, help us now and at the hour of our death to choose you by your grace. We ask Our Lady, we ask all the saints and angels to please pray for us now and at the hour of our death. Amen. In Jesus' name we pray. In the name of the Father, and of the Son, and of the Holy Spirit. Amen. Today is day 140. We are in paragraphs 1030 to 1037. The final purification, or purgatory. All who die in God's grace and friendship, but still imperfectly purified, are indeed assured of their eternal salvation. But after death, they undergo purification, so as to achieve the holiness necessary to enter the joy of heaven. The Church gives the name purgatory to this final purification of the elect, which is entirely different from the punishment of the damned. The Church formulated her doctrine of faith on purgatory, especially at the councils of Florence and Trent. The tradition of the Church, by reference to certain texts of Scripture, speaks of a cleansing fire, for example, 1 Corinthians 3, verse 15, and 1 Peter 1, verse 7. As St. Gregory the Great stated, as for certain lesser faults, we must believe that, before the final judgment, there is a purifying fire. He who is truth says that whoever utters blasphemy against the Holy Spirit will be pardoned neither in this age nor in the age to come. From this sentence, we understand that certain offenses can be forgiven in this age, but certain others in the age to come. This teaching is also based on the practice of prayer for the dead, already mentioned in sacred scripture. 2 Maccabees chapter 12 states, therefore, Judas Maccabeus made atonement for the dead, that they might be delivered from their sin. From the beginning, the Church has honored the memory of the dead and offered prayers and suffrage for them, above all, the Eucharistic sacrifice, so that, thus purified, they may attain the beatific vision of God. The Church also commends almsgiving, indulgences, and works of penance undertaken on behalf of the dead. St. John Chrysostom wrote, let us help and commemorate them. If Job's sons were purified by their father's sacrifice, why would we doubt that our offerings for the dead bring them some consolation? Let us not hesitate to help those who have died and to offer our prayers for them. Hell. We cannot be united with God unless we freely choose to love him. But we cannot love God if we sin gravely against him, against our neighbor, or against ourselves. As the first letter of St. John states, he who does not love remains in death. Anyone who hates his brother is a murderer, and you know that no murderer has eternal life abiding in him. Our Lord warns us that we shall be separated from him if we fail to meet the serious needs of the poor and the little ones who are his brethren. To die in mortal sin without repenting and accepting God's merciful love means remaining separated from him forever by our own free choice. This state of definitive self-exclusion from communion with God and the blessed is called hell. Jesus often speaks of Gehenna, of the unquenchable fire reserved for those who to the end of their lives refuse to believe and be converted, where both soul and body can be lost. Jesus solemnly proclaims that he will send his angels, and they will gather all evildoers and throw them into the furnace of fire, and that he will pronounce the condemnation, depart from me, you cursed, into the eternal fire. The teaching of the Church affirms the existence of hell and its eternity. Immediately after death, the souls of those who die in a state of mortal sin descend into hell, where they suffer the punishments of hell, eternal fire. The chief punishment of hell is eternal separation from God, in whom alone man can possess the life and happiness for which he was created and for which he longs. The affirmations of sacred scripture and the teachings of the Church on the subject of hell are a call to the responsibility incumbent upon man to make use of his freedom in view of his eternal destiny. They are, at the same time, an urgent call to conversion. As Jesus stated, enter by the narrow gate, for the gate is wide and the way is easy that leads to destruction, and those who enter by it are many. For the gate is narrow and the way is hard that leads to life, and those who find it are few. Lumen Gentium states, since we know neither the day nor the hour, we should follow the advice of the Lord and watch constantly, so that when the single course of our earthly life is completed, we may merit to enter with him into the marriage feast and be numbered among the blessed, and not, like the wicked and slothful servants, be ordered to depart into the eternal fire, into the outer darkness, where men will weep and gnash their teeth. God predestines no one to go to hell. For this, a willful turning away from God, immortal sin, is necessary, and persistence in it until the end. In the Eucharistic liturgy and in the daily prayers of her faithful, the Church implores the mercy of God, who does not want any to perish, but all to come to repentance. As we pray in the Roman Missal, therefore, Lord, we pray, graciously accept this oblation of our service, that of your whole family. Order our days in your peace, and command that we be delivered from eternal damnation and counted among the flock of those you have chosen. Right, so there we are. That's day 140, paragraphs 1030 to 1037. As I said, just intense. It seems intense to me. I wonder if we're talking about eternal separation from God. This is something that we need to take so incredibly seriously. We'll get to that in just a second. But let's begin with purgatory. Let's begin with this purification. Again, keep this in mind. Purgatory is a transitional state, right? It's a process, right? It's purification. What we're saying is, essentially, here's someone who has died in God's grace and friendship. This is so incredibly important. You know, what we believe about purgatory not only comes from sacred scripture about what happens after the dead, there's a purifying fire. We already referenced 1 Corinthians 3:15, 1 Peter 1, verse 7. We also talked about 2 Maccabees, where it's a good and noble thing, a holy thing to pray for the dead. All those things are very, very good. We also recognize that what we believe about the human person has much to do with what we believe about purgatory. Meaning this, what we believe as Catholics is that we're made in God's image and likeness, right? Yes, of course, we have this original righteousness with God, this original relationship, the original holiness. And then when we have the fall, we are deprived of God's grace, right? We're deprived of that original holiness. We're deprived of that righteousness. But we do not become depraved. Now, there are certain branches of Christianity that would say, no, in the fall, we became depraved. And so what we need this covering. We're imputed salvation, right? Another way to say it is, some people have said it like, there's legal justification where the Lord God declares us justified because of his grace, because of what Jesus has done for us. That legal justification, we're not truly transformed inwardly, but externally, we're covered with the Lord, right? We've been clothed with Christ, which is scripture says that. We've been clothed with Christ. Again, this is not the Catholic view, but this salvation has been imputed to us, right? It's been like kind of covered over us. So Martin Luther is famously known to have said that, you know, human beings who are justified are like dunghills covered with snow. So underneath, we remain essentially wretched, but on the surface, you know, we've been covered with snow, so we've been clothed with Christ. So even though nothing deep down in my heart has been healed, has been transformed, has been renewed or restored, at the same time, I've been clothed with Christ. So when the Father looks at me, he sees Jesus, he doesn't see me. And so because of that, you have this idea that, like, you know, once saved, always saved. That you have this idea that nothing I can do can either take away my salvation or add to this, you know, sanctification or holiness. The Catholic view is different. The Catholic view is like more like intrinsic justification, meaning it has to actually transform our hearts. That we believe that we're not depraved, but we're deprived of the gifts of grace. So when we encounter grace, right, through the sacraments, we encounter grace in the ordinary ways and extraordinary ways in the course of our lives, that we're called to cooperate with those moments of grace. We're called to cooperate with the movement of God himself. And the more and more we cooperate with them, the more we become like Jesus, the more we enter into that salvation and sanctification. And the less we cooperate with that, the less we become like Jesus, the more we remove ourselves from salvation and sanctification. So this is the part that when it comes down to the what happens after death is you can see how someone, if they just believe, no, you've been clothed with Christ, you know, you have justification that's been legally imputed upon you, will go right to heaven because there's no transformation that has to happen. But you can also see that in the Catholic worldview, if we're called more and more to truly become like Jesus, especially to enter into the presence of God himself, heaven, and if I die in God's grace and friendship, but I'm still clinging to my attachments, if I still don't love the way God loves, then something has to happen in me, right? Something has to be purified in me. My love needs to be purified. And so this is kind of like the background, the kind of the context or the setting for the recognition of here's this divergence in Christianity, essentially. From the very beginning, Christians prayed for the dead. I mean, you have even stories of St. Augustine in the first centuries of the church, St. Augustine, who talked about when his mother had died. And At one point, he and his brother were there by his mother's side as she was dying. And his brother said something along the lines of, you know, mom, we're going to, after you die, we'll bring your body home so you make sure you're buried in your homeland. And St. Augustine writes and says, my mom gave him this fierce look, you know, that she was so disappointed in him. She said, I don't care about where I'm buried. That doesn't matter to me. All that matters to me is that you, my sons, remember me at the holy sacrifice of the Mass. That basically, that all that matters to me is that you pray for me in the Mass. That was happening already at the very beginning here in the first centuries of the church, that Christians were praying for the purification of their dearly departed loved ones through the Mass. And it wasn't until this break, right, with the Reformation, you have Luther and Calvin and Zwingli and all those folks who had this different view of justification, different view of what it is to be human, what it is to be Christian, that they got rid of the doctrine of purgatory. Of course, purgatory was more and more explicated, as it says here in the councils of Florence and the Council of Trent, but it had been around ever since the very beginning, that notion that Christians would pray for the dead because there's this purification that has to happen. Let's say one last line on that one. You know, even my buddy C.S. Lewis, he, as a Protestant, right, he's an Anglican, he still believed in purgatory. He said this, he said, our souls demand purgatory, don't they? He said, imagine you go to heaven and you're clothed in dripping rags and you're dirty and smelly. And they say, come on in, just come on, enjoy. You know, this is the kingdom of the Father, the Son and Holy Spirit. Come in, you, and say, yeah, but I don't feel I should change my clothes. Like, no, we don't care about that here. Just come on in. You would say, that's great that you don't care. All the same, I would like to get clothed. I would like to be purified. I would like to be cleaned, because I want to be able to enter into this fully. That imagery is the imagery of, you know, my heart doesn't love God the way he should be loved. And this is the truth for probably almost every one of us listening. That hopefully you're in God's grace and his friendship right now. Hopefully if you've committed any mortal sins, you've gone to confession, had those mortal sins forgiven by the grace of Jesus Christ. But we don't love God the way he deserves to be loved. And if we know that and we're honest with that, we realize something has to happen in my heart. I don't love God beyond all things. I love God's gifts a lot. You know, I love God's creatures, but I don't know if I love the Creator the way he deserves to be loved. And so purgatory is that place where not only are those attachments purified, but our hearts are made capable of loving God the way he is meant to be loved. And that's supposed to happen in this life. That's supposed to happen in throughout the choices and our cooperation with God's grace in this life. But if it doesn't happen in this life, then God gives us this incredible opportunity to have it happen in this process of purification, this place that we call purgatory. Now, all that being said, you know, we're already kind of going long today. I apologize, because I don't want to skip over these last paragraphs on hell. But we already know this truth. We already know that Jesus often speaks of Gehenna, right? Jesus speaks more about hell than any other figure in the entire Bible. We have to understand this, that especially when people have this idea that, well, the God of the Old Testament is the God that I don't like, and the God of the New Testament is the God I really like. The God of the Old Testament is the God of justice and judgment, and the God of the New Testament is God of mercy and of patience and peace. And that's a caricature. That's not actually true. Because when we dive deeply, we read in the Old Covenant, the Old Testament, how merciful and patient and good God is, as well as just, but also in the New Testament, realize not only is Jesus the Prince of Peace, not only is Jesus, did he come to bring mercy and forgiveness to the world, salvation to the world, but also he speaks of hell and the possibility that we can turn away from God more than any other figure in the entire Bible. And to recognize, here is two things I just want to highlight. Number one, we've already said this before in paragraph 1033. We cannot be united with God unless we freely choose to love him. And we cannot love God if we sin gravely against him, against our neighbor, or against ourselves. This is so important. Remember, we said this yesterday. It's one thing to desire heaven. It's another thing to choose heaven. And I have to, if I'm going to be in heaven, no one drifts into heaven. Jesus makes it so clear. He says, the gate is wide and the way is easy, it leads to destruction. And those who enter by it are many. But the gate is narrow and the way is hard, it leads to life. And those who find it are few. We cannot drift to heaven. None of us can, ever, ever, ever. And we cannot be united with God unless we freely choose to love him. And if we don't freely choose to love him by sinning gravely against him or by against our neighbor or against ourselves, we are de facto choosing hell. And to die in mortal sin without repenting and accepting God's merciful love means remaining separated from him forever, by our own free choice. And this is what it is to be in hell. In paragraph 1035, it says this, that the chief punishment of hell is eternal separation from God, in whom alone we can possess the life and happiness for which we are created and for which we long. And so we just, that's why we keep coming back to this place of vigilance. So keep coming back to this place of Jesus reminding us, watch and pray, just watch and pray. We are all called, like every single day, to live in such a way that if I died today, I could enter heaven. How do I do that? By loving God and my neighbor and doing what I know God's want me to do. And when I fall, when I fail, because we're going to fall, we're going to fail, I go back to confession. I go back to his merciful love. I go back to the God of mercy who, again, this is so important. The God who does not want any to perish, but all to come to repentance. Paragraph 1037 makes it so clear. God predestines no one to go to hell. He wants everyone to come to heaven. He wants everyone to choose him. In order to go to hell, there's a willful turning away from God. That's necessary. And persisting in that until the end. And so we keep praying. And I'm just, honestly, when we're having these really serious topics, it's so important that we realize, okay, this is my choice, not just someone else's choice, not just this is my family members or these are people I love. This is my choice. I either get to choose heaven, life with God forever because of what Jesus has done for us, or I get to drift to hell. And God doesn't want that for you, and God doesn't want that for me. So let us today, once again, renew our commitment to say yes to God, to love him, obey his commandments, and to take care of the little ones around us, to love our neighbor as ourselves. By God's grace, we can do this. By his grace, he's the one who made it possible. And so we just call upon his name and ask for his grace and his mercy once again to meet us in our brokenness and to meet us in our sin. I am praying for you. Please pray for me. My name is Father Mike. I cannot wait to see you tomorrow. God bless.
3: That was day 140 of Catechism in a Year with Father Mike Schmitz. And now I'd like to share audio from an episode of Ask Father Josh on the Ascension Presents YouTube channel. This time he's answering a question about why we tithe.
5: Let's go to the Word of God. First of all, let's understand church teaching. So when it comes to tithing, the Catholic Church does not have a specific amount, specific percentage that you're supposed to give anymore. Tithing was an Old Testament obligation. For Jews under the law of Moses, we are dispensed from this obligation of tithing 10% of our income. So that was a thing for Jews under the law of Moses. So there are some Christian communities that say, but you have to give 10%. That's actually not the church's teaching anymore. We're not bound by that law of Moses, that particular law of Moses. So we are bound, though, to help the church out. 1 Corinthians 16:2 says, on the first day of the week, Sunday, each of you should set aside whatever you can afford. And also in 2 Corinthians 9:5-8, we read this. So I thought it's necessary to encourage the brothers to go on ahead to you and arrange in advance for your promised gift so that in this way it might be ready as a bountiful gift and not as an exaction. Consider this, whoever sows sparingly will also reap sparingly, and whoever sows bountifully will also reap bountifully. Each must do as already determined without sadness or compulsion, for God loves a cheerful giver. Moreover, God is able to make every grace abundant for you, so that in all things, always having all you need, you may have an abundance for every good work. So what this means is that there is no fixed amount that our Father God demands of us when it comes to our money. God just desires that we give from a cheerful heart, that we do give. He is not demanding that we give this specific amount, but you discern. You're free, Zach, as a disciple, to discern how much are you going to share. And recognize, too, what the Word of God says. Whoever sows sparingly will reap sparingly. Whoever sows bountifully will also reap bountifully. And so give not out of sadness or compulsion, but give out of joy or whatever you think is best. So definitely give something. Give your time. Give your financial resources to the church. But also give to charities. Help out the charities. And give to your children. Provide for your grandchildren. However much you perceive you're being invited to donate from your heart. It's about your freedom here. God's giving you freedom to discern. To imitate Christ. You know, in the Old Testament, you only had to give 10%. I believe Jesus invites us to give everything. I want you to give everything. All of your heart. All of your mind. All of your soul. All of your body. And then give your money. Give it away.
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10: This is the Did You Know Moment with Sandra McDevitt. Did you know an Irishman is credited with first writing this country's name as the United States of America? Stephen Moylan was born in County Cork, Ireland, to a devout Catholic family. Two of his sisters became nuns, and his brother, the Bishop of Kerry. Immigrating to Philadelphia, he later became an aide to George Washington. At the time of the Revolution, this country was only known as the 13 Colonies. 6 months before the country's name appeared in the Constitution, Stephen Moylan penned the phrase, the United States of America, in a letter to a friend. No earlier reference has ever been found. St. Patrick has been showering this country with shamrocks ever since. I'm Sandra McDevitt for EWTN Radio.
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14: We're all familiar with the gospel where Mary is sitting at Jesus' feet while her sister Martha does the cooking and cleaning. And when Martha complains, Jesus says, Martha, Martha, you're anxious and worried about many things. There's need of only one thing. Mary has chosen the better portion. That gospel always bothered me. Look, if Martha weren't cooking and cleaning, no one would have eaten. But if you think about it, Jesus didn't say, Martha, Martha, stop cooking. He said, stop being anxious about many things. It's okay to work hard, but Jesus is telling us, don't be busy, be occupied. If there's 100 things on your plate, make sure only one thing is on your heart. And what's that one thing? Love. 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I know, easier said than done. Lord, help us to be like Mary when we have to work like Martha. 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
17: Making the sign of the cross is a prayer in and of itself. 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They become, in a sense, a target. And yes, a target is something that people see. 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People would notice, and they would remember that God is just but a prayer away. 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
20: And I'm Rebecca Anderson, a local volunteer with 40 Days for Life, and I'm so glad that you are here to join us today.
19: I am really excited about our guest today. He will help us put into a framework what the heck is going on around us. Jason Jones is a film producer, author, activist, popular podcast host, and human rights worker. He is president of the Human Rights Education and Relief Organization, acronym HERO, known for its two main programs, The Vulnerable People Project and Movie to Movement. He founded the Vulnerable People Project's Hope for Afghanistan program after receiving a request to rescue a friend's mother trapped in Afghanistan during the disastrous U.S. military withdrawal. Jason Jones is also a senior contributor at the Christian news site The Stream, which is very excellent, and you can Google it. And his latest film, Divided Hearts of America, is now available on Amazon Prime. We've asked Jason to join us to discuss his new book, The Great Campaign Against the Great Reset, from Crisis Publications and Sophia Institute. Welcome, Jason.
21: Aloha, gang. Thanks for having me on your show.
19: Oh, great to have you here. As I said at the top, this book, and I think it's important for our readers, they ought to get this book, because it puts a framework and allows you to analyze what is going on around us. And what I'd like you to do first, if we could, is talk about what you cover as the five ideologies of evil. Could we go through those at the first half of the show here?
21: Yeah, definitely. And I want to say that a lot of people, and unfortunately it's intriguing, and so media outlets and writers have presented the Great Reset in sort of through the lens of conspiracy theory.
19: Yeah.
21: They make it mysterious. But in reality, it's quite boring. It's quite banal, and it's in our face. They're not hiding what they're doing.
19: Right. Mm-hmm.
21: They say the most absurd things out loud. Klaus Schwab from the World Economic Forum
19: said, yes, they do.
21: We'll be eating cricket meat and liking it. Bill Gates said we need to reduce the world's population down to 500 million by 2030. Mm-hmm. I don't know how in 6 years we're going to get rid of billions of people. You know, but they say these things, and they just say it so nonchalantly, and it's so absurd that it's hard to believe. But, you know, partial birth abortion is hard to believe. It's
19: sure
21: hard to believe in Northwestern Europe and in Canada. They euthanize children for depression. It's hard to believe that young people with gender dysphoria will have their genitals chopped off, or that the United States military pays for gender transition, quote unquote, gender transitioning. All of these things are absurd, but they're quite real. And so what I wanted to do in our book is look at the Great Reset through an anthropological lens. And all that means is I look at the Great Reset through our understanding of the human person that was presented to the world over the past 2,000 years by the Catholic Church.
19: Mm-hmm.
21: And it's this vision of the human person that was first revealed through the Jewish scriptures and then perfectly presented through the incarnation of the second person of the Trinity as a man, Jesus Christ. And so then theologians, philosophers, priests, and laymen meditated on what does it mean for God to become man? What does it mean for us to be made in the image and likeness of God? And what we saw with this was a sweeping away of serfdom, sweeping away of slavery, an elevated respect for the dignity of women. All of this comes from the truth of the human person shared with the world by the Catholic Church. And then, so what is the Great Reset? At its heart, the Great Reset is a war against the truth about the human person. And in my book, I present the five ideologies of evil, or the five ideological enthusiasms. And really, each one of these at its heart is anthropological.
19: Mm-hmm.
21: You have victimism, and victimism is very unique. And it's as it's presented itself over the past century, it's very novel. And what is victimism? Victimism is really counterfeit Christianity. It's feigning concern for the vulnerable to acquire wealth and power.
19: Right.
21: Where authentic solidarity is standing with the truly vulnerable at a cost to oneself. In fact, when you stand with the vulnerable, we become as vulnerable as they are. And you could think, for example, of St. Damien of Molokai, who dies of leprosy caring for lepers, or St. Maximilian Kolbe, who died in Auschwitz standing up to the Nazis and hiding Jews in his monasteries. So when you stand with the vulnerable, authentically, it comes with a cost. Think of Nick Sandman being berated in front of the whole world because this young man tried to, you know, was standing with the child.
19: Yes, she's ridiculous.
21: That's solidarity. But what victimism is, everything that those proponents of the Great Reset push, they push through the lens of concern for the vulnerable. Take the human embryonic kidney vaccine, the HEK technology, the mRNA medical therapy, whatever we want to call it, to protect grandma. Wear the mask, social distance. Well, of course, COVID policy led to the greatest famine since World War II.
19: Yes.
21: Because we slowed down food production, processing, and distribution. But they pushed the policy saying it was a concern for the vulnerable when it decimated the vulnerable, and we saw the largest transfer of wealth during COVID in the history of the human race, the largest transfer of wealth from the poor to the super rich. You can look at the electric vehicles. They sell electric vehicles about, quote-unquote, as King Charles said, having compassion for the vulnerable. Having compassion for the environment. But the reality is that the cobalt necessary for the batteries in electric cars is harvested by Catholic children in the Congo.
19: Right.
20: Yeah.
21: Child slave labor. So they push electric vehicles, which was really about controlling energy, keeping energy away from the developing world. It's about controlling the mobility in the developed world. Has nothing to do with thoughtfulness to the vulnerable, nothing to do about climate. And in fact, it's the worst thing on the road for the environment is the electric vehicle, because its tires are so big and so toxic to carry the big, heavy battery.
19: Right.
21: So once you understand, again, the border, they say having chaos at the border is, you know, about having compassion for migrants. Well, actually, an open border leads to millions of people being trapped in the underground economy, social and familial and cultural disruption in the countries of Central and South America, a massive transfer of wealth from the family farms, for example, in Mexico, what we saw with NAFTA, to the corporate farms that were conquering the family farms in North America at the same time in the United States and Canada. So you can see that the instrument of control, the advocates of the Great Reset that they use, is primarily victimism. But we also have Gnosticism, which is saying that they have access to the truth that we don't have. Think of the quote-unquote fact-checkers that we have on our social media. I recently posted something. That's Gnosticism. When they say this is not true, and then they don't give you a reason.
19: Right.
21: They often don't. Or their reasons will say this is partially untrue. What does that mean?
20: Right. We've come to a point, Jason, where even the Babylon Bee is getting fact-checked, which it's a satirical site. I mean, that's the absurdity of where things have gone in social media. So.
19: Well, I always feel as if I'm kind of in a Kafkaesque movie or something when they tell me that we've removed your or put a disclaimer on your post or something.
20: Right, you know? Right. You've arrived, huh?
19: Yeah.
20: You've arrived.
19: We're speaking with Jason.
21: It's comical, right?
20: Yeah. Well, it would be.
21: But yeah. That's Gnosticism, and the Catholic Church has been speaking against Gnosticism from the first century. Because what Gnosticism does is it breaks down our ability to communicate rationally and charitably with each other. And the sad thing is young people are not going to have any respect for truth because truth has become, think about the word in Russian for truth is pravda. Well, we all know growing up, my generation,
19: right. Yeah.
21: You know, it was a joke that the name of their paper was Pravda. Well, as absurd as that was for Russians, fact checkers are that absurd to us. And so what's really sad is for young people, they're going to really kind of internalize this idea that there's no way for us to come together, debate openly and honestly with goodwill to arrive at truth.
19: Yeah,
21: and that's Gnosticism.
19: It is, and the young people in particular have shifted from, say, the classic forms of communication, whether it be a printed newspaper or television or radio, to a lot of podcasts, online, Facebook, social media.
21: No, exactly. And so there's Gnosticism and victimism. Then we have two that kind of go together, transhumanism and anti-humanism. Transhumanism is this idea that what it means that we need to raise above, we need to transcend being human.
19: Yeah.
21: And you can think of technology like the Neuralink. You can think of transgender ideology. This all falls under transhumanism. But then the same people who advocate transhumanism also are anti-humanists. In other words, abortion, euthanasia, assisted suicide, embryo harvesting and destruction. And these are the same. Right now in Ukraine, the Germans are pressuring Ukraine in exchange for medical equipment to change their laws allowing for the exporting of fetal tissue from Ukraine to Germany for research.
19: Wow.
21: Because in Germany, after World War II, they passed strict rules, and you can't do research on fetal tissue from abortions in Germany, but you can import fetal tissue to do research on. Right now in Germany, the number one country that they import fetal tissue to do research on from is Israel, and that's a little embarrassing.
19: Wow.
21: So rather than do research on fetal tissue of the children from Jewish mothers and fathers, they would rather harvest tissue from Ukrainians. So this is just this example of this anti-human ideology of a powerful, wealthy country, Germany, you know, pressuring Ukraine to change its laws on embryo destruction and abortion and fetal tissue exporting in exchange for weapons of war.
20: Yeah.
21: It's criminal.
20: It's criminal. It is criminal.
21: Yeah.
20: So, Jason, we really appreciate you being here. You are listening to Life Talk Northwest. We are speaking with Jason Jones, author of his new book, The Great Campaign Against the Great Reset. And we are going to take a short break, and we'll be right back in a moment.
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19: Welcome back to Life Talk Northwest on Sacred Heart Radio. I'm Dan Kennedy, and we are speaking with Jason Jones, author of the new book, The Great Campaign Against the Great Reset, available on Amazon. It's from Crisis Publications and Sophia Institute. Fantastic book. It's not a long book. It is jam-packed, and it weaves together a wonderful framework that will allow you to analyze what is going on. So, Jason, we've talked about the five ideologies of evil, you know, the victimization and that sort of thing. What can we as Catholics, individual Catholics, what can we do to live in this chaos and maybe help correct it?
21: Yeah, you know, I'm really glad that you said what can we do as Catholics. I know not everyone listening to the show is Catholic, but the truth is that only we as Catholics have the answer for the challenges that the Great Reset presents.
19: Mm-hmm.
21: And that's because it is a war on the vision of the human person that the Catholic Church has been the custodian of, the fullness of the dignity and beauty and worth of the human person. And the title, The Great Campaign Against the Great Reset, it comes from two places. First is St. John Paul the Great in Evangelium Vitae, the Gospel of Life,
19: mm-hmm.
21: calls us to launch a great campaign for human dignity. He said we need to launch a campaign against the culture of death that is comparable to our wars against fascism and communism. And it comes from also C.S. Lewis, who wrote, enemy-occupied territory, that is what this world is. Christianity is the story of how the rightful king has landed, you might say landed in disguise, and is calling us to take part in a great campaign of sabotage. So how do we join, how do all of us work together to sabotage the Great Reset, with this great campaign of sabotage?
19: Yeah, that was a great quote in the front of the book. Great quote.
21: Maladjusted. So yeah. The idea I get to sabotage something that speaks to other people makes me very excited.
19: Yeah.
21: So
20: it reminds
21: how
20: me of Joan of Arc. So.
21: Right? And the good news is we know we win, but the reality is how fast we win and our ability to ameliorate human suffering, God's will is to allow us to participate in this. And ideologies of evil are deprivations, which we know through our theology, which means
19: right.
21: they collapse
19: mm-hmm.
21: eventually
19: Goodness.
21: Under
19: yeah.
21: their own weight. But how many people are going to starve? How many people are going to die in wars? I got the idea for this book while in Ukraine, visiting young men who had lost arms, legs, or eyes, or all the above.
19: Wow.
21: And
19: wow.
21: it just, I was like, this is the Great Reset. The war in Ukraine, the war in Gaza and Israel, the famines, the COVID policy, all of this drive, this globalist drive, reckless drive for a homogenized world order where all of us are controlled, surveilled, manipulated. This is it. Okay, so.
19: Yeah, that's the hardest part, I think, of being a pawn is not knowing you're a pawn.
21: That's exactly right. You know, and we it's hard not to be because we're dealing with, like, you know, very crafty, well-funded influence campaigns that seek to deceive us.
19: Mm-hmm.
21: So what can we retreat to for our defense? And that is, let me just do one principle. Well, maybe I'll do two principles of the five, which really are the core principles of Catholic social teaching. But number one is that we must always and everywhere defend the vulnerable from violence by advocating the truth about the dignity and beauty of the human person, whether it's civilians in Gaza, children with Down syndrome in Iceland, Muslim Uyghurs in CCP concentration camps, Christians and Jews in Nigeria suffering attacks at the hands of Boko Haram. We must always and everywhere advocate for the truth about the dignity and beauty of the human person against those ideological enthusiasms that will seek to deny and undermine their dignity. That's number one. And that is the vocation of the Christian. And it's a great and wonderful vocation. And it's a great principle. And that's why in my introduction to young Americans in the book, I call it The Adventure of Eros, Love, Piety, and Posterity. When I wrote this book, on the first sheet of paper I wrote, I was created to love God and love my neighbor. That's why I was writing that book.
20: Mm-hmm.
21: I was writing that book to order, and I want to order my life the best of my ability to love my neighbor because I love God and God has loved us first. So that's number one, the truth about the human person. And then another principle is, which I already referred to, which was solidarity. You know, to truly stand with the vulnerable is to become vulnerable because most people around us are formed by ideological enthusiasms or self-interest that sweeps them away from the vulnerable. Now, I want to offend everyone in your audience, and I'll do it in one
19: okay.
21: sentence.
19: You go ahead.
21: Look at Israel and Gaza. Mm-hmm. There are those that are saying things like flatten Gaza. Christians have said flatten Gaza, mm-hmm. especially Christian Zionist Protestants. They're literally saying flatten the descendants of the apostles.
19: Right.
21: The oldest churches in the world are in Gaza. These are the Christians that descended from the families that were in the upper room. And then, on the other hand, you have people saying from the river to the sea. What they mean by that is, whatever the original expression was meant to convey, they mean genocide.
19: Right.
21: So on both sides of this issue, I hear people promulgating genocide. Yeah. But what am I to do as a Catholic? I am to stand with the vulnerable, whether it's the young Israeli hostage or it's the Christian or Muslim family in Gaza starving to death.
19: Right.
21: Well, when you do that, you're offending people. You're confusing people. You're making things. One of my donors said that my advocacy for the people of Gaza is confusing him. Mm-hmm. Good.
0: Good.
21: He
0: yeah.
21: was confused. That's... I'm unconfusing him. And that's radical solidarity means you're always going to be vulnerable. St. Damien was destined to die the moment he decided to give his life to the families of Hawaii that had leprosy.
19: Sure.
21: St. Maximilian Kolbe in 1917, when he consecrated his priesthood in 1917 for the Jews, which he did as a young priest. And I happened to be married at the altar where he celebrated his first Mass. So I know
19: really?
21: The story very well.
0: Wow. Yeah.
21: In Rome, at San Andrea della Frate, he consecrated his priesthood for the Jews. He died in Auschwitz. Well, when he committed to share the gospel of Jesus Christ with the Jews in 1917, he committed to love them. When he committed to love them, he guaranteed it was inevitable at that moment that he would die in a starvation bunker in Auschwitz.
0: Wow.
21: That's authentic solidarity. So we should know as Christians our vocation is to struggle. Our vocation is to be on. I founded my organization over 20 years ago, the Vulnerable People Project, in response to Ecclesiastes 4:1, when Solomon said, I looked all over the whole world, and all I see is oppression. And on the side of the oppressor is power. And on the side of the oppressed, there is no one.
0: Mm-hmm.
21: Well, I knew what Solomon didn't have, which we have, is the mystical body of Christ,
19: correct?
21: Which
0: right.
21: is the Catholic Church.
0: Right.
21: So now when you look all over the world like Solomon, you'll see suffering. But guess what? Unlike Solomon, we should be able to say, on the side of the oppressor, I see power. I see Facebook. I see Google. I see the New York Times, the Wall Street Journal, Fox News, CNN. I see power. But guess what? On the side of the oppressed, I see the mystical body of Christ. That's solidarity, to live our lives the way the grace of our baptism and the gifts of the Holy Spirit compel us to live, which
0: right.
21: is to truly live in service of the vulnerable. That's solidarity. That's how we defeat the Great Reset. It's quite simple.
0: Right. But I think, Jason, the one thing in listening is like it takes courage, right? It takes that courage to stand in solidarity or to say, you know, in Hamas or, you know, in Gaza and in, you know, Israel, I see Jesus in both. I have to serve both.
21: Yes.
0: And I know that just personally in family situations where you have to serve both because you see Christ in both. And again, but that takes courage. And so, I applaud you for your book. It takes courage to write this book. It takes courage to continue to be a voice for the voiceless. And again, being willing to have that courage. And so how did you get to that point where you have courage to do what you're doing?
21: You know, for me, I would say as a 17-year-old soldier, when I joined the Army the day I turned 17 because my high school girlfriend was pregnant.
0: Mm.
21: While I was in basic training, her father beat her up and dragged her to get a forced abortion.
0: Wow.
21: And that experience, when I got the phone call when I was at Fort Benning, Georgia, I felt like I was such a strong young man. I spent my whole life trying to be an athlete, to be a strong man. Here I am in infantry basic training.
0: Mm-hmm.
21: And I thought of myself as a strong man, an athlete. But yet I was utterly helpless to protect my child.
0: Mm-hmm.
21: And it was really then that I said, I want to spend my life defending children from violence.
0: Mm-hmm.
21: And, you know, in the 80s, I was an atheist at the time. I'm Catholic now. To be a young atheist, young soldier.
19: I traveled that route.
21: College,
19: yeah.
21: To be anti-abortion was to be an oddball.
19: Right.
21: To be a weirdo.
19: Right. Mm-hmm.
21: And you had to face, you know, people... didn't, you know, when I was a young college student after the Army and I'm 20 and I go into university, obviously being an outspoken pro-life activist came with consequences, but I just didn't care. Why didn't I care? Because I personally experienced abortion.
19: Right.
0: Mm-hmm.
21: And so I'm not going to let my fear of losing donors silence me to speak up for the children in Gaza.
19: Yeah.
21: I'm not, you know, it's impossible.
19: You know,
21: it's impossible because I really believe in God and by God's grace, and I, it's only God. You know what the answer to your question is?
0: Mm.
21: It's only God's grace.
19: Right, exactly.
21: And so we should mm-hmm. be really charitable when we see people swept away by these enthusiasms.
19: You know?
21: Because only the Holy Spirit is stronger than these enthusiasms.
19: They are.
0: Amen.
19: It is.
0: Amen.
19: And, you know, I think it was Solzhenitsyn who talked about, let the lie come into the world, let it even triumph, but not through me. And if you don't have the courage to, you can at least have the courage to not support it, to not go along with it. And if you don't have the courage to push back, but it is the...

0: Gaza this summer, delivering aid where we've just been given permission to bring in trucks into Gaza.
1: Mm-hmm.
0: I'll be personally directing those convoys. So just keep our team in your prayers. Pick up my book, read it, write a review. I'd love to hear what you say about it. I was really startled and taken aback by the reviews and how well the book is doing, and all these other organizations that have come around and supported the book. I'm grateful for that. And yeah.
1: Great. Thank you. Jason, it has been a real blessing for our audience and for Rebecca and I to have you on the air, to read your book. And I certainly would second your encouragement for people to get the book. It's not a long book, but it will certainly help explain what's going on and what we can do about it and why we need to do something about it. So I want to thank you for being here, Jason.
2: 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And I just want to our listeners, you've been listening to Life Talk Northwest on Sacred Heart Radio. Thanks for joining us. And remember, the pro-life movement is simply ordinary people doing extraordinary things for God. So God bless.
1: Keep the faith.
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5: The Divine Praises. Blessed be God, blessed be his holy name, blessed be Jesus Christ, true God and true man, blessed be the name of Jesus, blessed be his most sacred heart, blessed be his most precious blood, blessed be Jesus in the most holy sacrament of the altar, blessed be the Holy Spirit, the Paraclete, blessed be the great Mother of God, Mary most holy, blessed be her holy and immaculate conception. Blessed be her glorious Assumption. Blessed be the name of Mary, Virgin and Mother. Blessed be Saint Joseph, her most chaste spouse. Blessed be God in his angels and in his saints. Amen.
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8: This is Franciscan Media's Saint of the Day for May 20th. Today we celebrate Saint Bernardine of Siena. Bernardine was the greatest preacher of his time, attracting huge crowds of listeners, sometimes as large as 30,000 people. When he was 20, he spent 4 months nursing patients of the plague in his hometown of Siena, Italy. At 22, Bernardine entered the Franciscan order. Following his ordination, he lived in solitude and prayer for almost a dozen years, but his preaching skills could not be ignored. He took to the road, always traveling on foot. Bernardine is credited with devising the symbol that has become synonymous with the holy name of Jesus. It's the letters IHS, displayed against a blazing sun. In Greek, these are the first three letters of the name of Jesus. As devotion to the holy name spread, the symbol began to appear in churches, homes, and public buildings. Later in life, Bernardine served as the head of the Friars of the Strict Observance, a branch of the Franciscans which grew from 300 to 4,000 under his leadership. Returning to preaching the last 2 years of his life, Bernardine died on the road in 1444. There's more about the saints along with inspiration and Catholic resources at our website, saintoftheday.org. From Franciscan Media, this has been Saint of the Day.
9: In saying the Rosary, Mary invites us to join her on a journey through the life of Jesus. In it, the Holy Spirit asks us to imitate the faith and love of the Mother of our Savior. Because we say the Rosary with our body and our spirit, it should touch us at every level of our being. It is no monotonous ritual.

0: but a deeply contemplative Christian prayer. In the glorious mysteries, we contemplate the triumph of Jesus in his resurrection, the birth of the Church with the coming of the Holy Spirit, and how Jesus took his mother into heaven and crowned her as its queen. In the name of the Father, and of the Son, and of the Holy Spirit. I believe in God the Father Almighty, creator of heaven and earth, and in Jesus Christ, his only Son, our Lord, who was conceived by the Holy Spirit, born of the Virgin Mary, suffered under Pontius Pilate, was crucified, died, and was buried. He descended into hell. The third day he rose again from the dead. He ascended into heaven, and sits at the right hand of God the Father Almighty, from whence he shall come to judge the living and the dead.
1: I believe in the Holy Spirit, the Holy Catholic Church, the communion of saints, the forgiveness of sins, the resurrection of the body, and life everlasting. Amen.
0: Our Father, who art in heaven, hallowed be thy name. Thy kingdom come, thy will be done on earth as it is in heaven.
1: Give us this day our daily bread, and forgive us our trespasses, as we forgive those who trespass against us. And lead us not into temptation, but deliver us from evil.
0: Hail Mary, full of grace, the Lord is with thee. Blessed art thou among women, and blessed is the fruit of thy womb, Jesus.
1: Holy Mary, Mother of God, pray for us sinners, now and at the hour of our death. Amen.
0: Hail Mary, full of grace, the Lord is with thee. Blessed art thou among women, and blessed is the fruit of thy womb, Jesus.
1: Holy Mary, Mother of God, pray for us sinners, now and at the hour of our death. Amen.
0: Hail Mary, full of grace, the Lord is with thee. Blessed art thou among women, and blessed is the fruit of thy womb, Jesus.
1: Holy Mary, Mother of God, pray for us sinners, now and at the hour of our death. Amen.
0: Glory be to the Father, and to the Son, and to the Holy Spirit.
1: As it was in the beginning, is now, and ever shall be, world without end. Amen.
0: The first glorious mystery, the resurrection of Jesus from the dead. If Christ be not risen from the dead, then our faith is in vain, St. Paul says. The resurrection of Jesus has changed everything for mankind. Our sorrow has been turned into joy, our darkness into light, our despair into hope. Jesus, we celebrate your victory over sin and death. May your resurrection fill us with the light of new life. Our Father, who art in heaven, hallowed be thy name. Thy kingdom come, thy will be done on earth as it is in heaven.
1: Give us this day our daily bread, and forgive us our trespasses, as we forgive those who trespass against us. And lead us not into temptation, but deliver us from evil.
0: Hail Mary, full of grace, the Lord is with thee. Blessed art thou among women, and blessed is the fruit of thy womb, Jesus.
1: Holy Mary, Mother of God, pray for us sinners, now and at the hour of our death. Amen.
0: Hail Mary, full of grace, the Lord is with thee. Blessed art thou among women, and blessed is the fruit of thy womb, Jesus.
1: Holy Mary, Mother of God, pray for us sinners, now and at the hour of our death. Amen.
0: Hail Mary, full of grace, the Lord is with thee. Blessed art thou among women, and blessed is the fruit of thy womb, Jesus.
1: Holy Mary, Mother of God, pray for us sinners, now and at the hour of our death. Amen.
0: Hail Mary, full of grace, the Lord is with thee. Blessed art thou among women, and blessed is the fruit of thy womb, Jesus.
1: Holy Mary, Mother of God, pray for us sinners, now and at the hour of our death. Amen.
0: Hail Mary, full of grace, the Lord is with thee. Blessed art thou among women, and blessed is the fruit of thy womb.

0: women, and blessed is the fruit of thy womb, Jesus.
1: Holy Mary, Mother of God, pray for us sinners, now and at the hour of our death. Amen.
0: Hail Mary, full of grace, the Lord is with thee. Blessed art thou among women, and blessed is the fruit of thy womb, Jesus.
1: Holy Mary, Mother of God, pray for us sinners, now and at the hour of our death. Amen.
0: Hail Mary, full of grace, the Lord is with thee. Blessed art thou among women, and blessed is the fruit of thy womb, Jesus.

0: Praise the Lord is with thee. Blessed art thou among women, and blessed is the fruit of thy womb, Jesus.
1: Holy Mary, Mother of God, pray for us sinners, now and at the hour of our death. Amen.
0: Glory be to the Father, and to the Son, and to the Holy Spirit.
1: As it was in the beginning, is now, and ever shall be, world without end. Amen. O my Jesus, forgive us our sins, save us from the fires of hell, and lead all souls to heaven, especially those most in need of your mercy.
0: The second glorious mystery, Jesus ascends into heaven. Jesus is the head, and we, the church, are his members. And so we hope to be with him in glory someday. St. Paul says, "You have been raised to new life with Christ. Set your heart on things that are in heaven, not the things here on earth." We pray now that the Holy Spirit will fill us with new hope every day. Our Father who art in heaven, hallowed be thy name. Thy kingdom come, thy will be done on earth as it is in heaven.
1: Give us this day our daily bread, and forgive us our trespasses, as we forgive those who trespass against us. And lead us not into temptation, but deliver us from evil.
0: Hail Mary, full of grace, the Lord is with thee. Blessed art thou among women, and blessed is the fruit

0: Blessed art thou among women, and blessed is the fruit of thy womb, Jesus.
1: Holy Mary, Mother of God, pray for us sinners, now and at the hour of our death. Amen.
0: Hail Mary, full of grace, the Lord is with thee. Blessed art thou among women, and blessed is the fruit of thy womb, Jesus.
1: Holy Mary, Mother of God, pray for us sinners, now and at the hour of our death. Amen.
0: Hail Mary, full of grace, the Lord is with thee. Blessed art thou among women, and blessed is the fruit of thy womb, Jesus.
1: Holy Mary, Mother of God, pray for us sinners, now and at the hour of our death. Amen.
0: Hail Mary, full of grace, the Lord is with thee. Blessed art thou among women, and blessed is the fruit of thy womb, Jesus.
1: Holy Mary, Mother of God, pray for us sinners, now and at the hour of our death. Amen.
0: Hail Mary, full of grace, the Lord is with thee. Blessed art thou among women, and blessed is the fruit of thy womb, Jesus.
1: Holy Mary, Mother of God, pray for us sinners, now and at the hour of our death. Amen.
0: Hail Mary, full of grace, the Lord is with thee. Blessed art thou among women, and blessed is the fruit of thy womb, Jesus.
1: Holy Mary, Mother of God, pray for us sinners, now and at the hour of our death. Amen.
0: Hail Mary, full of grace, the Lord is with thee. Blessed art thou among women, and blessed is the fruit of thy womb, Jesus.
1: Holy Mary, Mother of God, pray for us sinners, now and at the hour of our death. Amen.
0: Hail Mary, full of grace, the Lord is with thee. Blessed art thou among women, and blessed is the fruit of thy womb, Jesus.
1: Holy Mary, Mother of God, pray for us sinners, now and at the hour of our death. Amen.
0: Hail Mary, full of grace, the Lord is with thee. Blessed art thou among women, and blessed is the fruit of thy womb, Jesus.
1: Holy Mary, Mother of God, pray for us sinners, now and at the hour of our death. Amen.
0: Glory be to the Father, and to the Son, and to the Holy Spirit.
1: As it was in the beginning, is now, and ever shall be, world without end.
0: O my Jesus, forgive us our sins, save us from the fires of hell, and lead all souls to heaven, especially those most in need of your mercy. The third glorious mystery, the descent of the Holy Spirit. Mary is present with the women when the Holy Spirit comes upon the apostles like tongues of fire. An ancient antiphon in the prayer of the church describes what happened. This is the day of Pentecost. Alleluia. Today the Holy Spirit appeared to the disciples in the form of fire and gave them his special gifts. He sent them into the world to proclaim that whoever believes and is baptized will be saved. We pray that we may experience the fullness of our baptism through the power and gifts of the Holy Spirit. Our Father, who art in heaven, hallowed be thy name. Thy kingdom come, thy will be done on earth as it is in heaven.
1: Give us this day our daily bread, and forgive us our trespasses, as we forgive those who trespass against us. And lead us not into temptation, but deliver us from evil.
0: Hail Mary, full of grace, the Lord is with thee. Blessed art thou among women, and blessed is the fruit of thy womb, Jesus.
1: Holy Mary, Mother of God, pray for us sinners, now and at the hour of our death. Amen.
0: Hail Mary, full of grace, the Lord is with thee. Blessed art thou among women, and blessed is the fruit of thy womb, Jesus.
1: Holy Mary, Mother of God, pray for us sinners, now and at the hour of our death. Amen.
0: Hail Mary, full of grace, the Lord is with thee. Blessed

0: Full of grace, the Lord is with thee. Blessed art thou among women, and blessed is the fruit of thy womb, Jesus.
1: Holy Mary, Mother of God, pray for us sinners, now and at the hour of our death. Amen.
0: Hail Mary, full of grace, the Lord is with thee. Blessed art thou among women, and blessed is the fruit of thy womb, Jesus.
1: Holy Mary, Mother of God, pray for us sinners, now and at the hour of our death. Amen.
0: Hail Mary, full of grace, the Lord is with thee. Blessed art thou among women, and blessed is the fruit of thy womb, Jesus.
1: Holy Mary, Mother of God, pray for us sinners, now and at the hour of our death. Amen.
0: Hail Mary, full of grace, the Lord is with thee. Blessed art thou among women, and blessed is the fruit of thy womb, Jesus.
1: Holy Mary, Mother of God, pray for us sinners, now and at the hour of our death. Amen.
0: Hail Mary, full of grace, the Lord is with thee. Blessed art thou among women, and blessed is the fruit of thy womb, Jesus.
1: Holy Mary, Mother of God, pray for us sinners, now and at the hour of our death. Amen.
0: Hail Mary, full of grace, the Lord is with thee. Blessed art thou among women, and blessed is the fruit of thy womb, Jesus.
1: Holy Mary, Mother of God, pray for us sinners, now and at the hour of our death. Amen.
0: Hail Mary, full of grace, the Lord is with thee. Blessed art thou among women, and blessed is the fruit of thy womb, Jesus.
1: Holy Mary, Mother of God, pray for us sinners, now and at the hour of our death. Amen.
0: Glory be to the Father, and to the Son, and to the Holy Spirit.
1: As it was in the beginning, is now, and ever shall be, world without end. Amen.
0: O my Jesus, forgive us our sins. Save us from the fires of hell. And lead all souls to heaven, especially those most in need of your mercy. The fourth glorious mystery, Mary is taken up into heaven. Mary offered God not only her soul, but her body as well. God needed it to fulfill his plan of salvation. For Jesus to become man, he had for 9 months to become inseparably one flesh with his mother. She is the flesh and blood of Jesus, the Holy One, whom the Lord will not allow to see corruption. So when her life is over, she is taken body and soul into heaven. Under her protective mantle, all Christians gather to form the church. May the prayers of this woman, clothed with the Son, bring Jesus to us and to the whole world. Our Father, who art in heaven, hallowed be thy name. Thy kingdom come, thy will be done on earth as it is in heaven.
1: Give us this day our daily bread, and forgive us our trespasses, as we forgive those who trespass against us. And lead us not into temptation, but deliver us from evil.
0: Hail Mary, full of grace, the Lord is with thee. Blessed art thou among women, and blessed is the fruit of thy womb, Jesus.
1: Holy Mary, Mother of God, pray for us sinners, now and at the hour of our death. Amen.
0: Hail Mary, full of grace, the Lord is with thee. Blessed art thou among women, and blessed is the fruit of thy womb, Jesus.
1: Holy Mary, Mother of God, pray for us sinners, now and at the hour of our death. Amen.
0: Hail Mary, full of grace, the Lord is with thee. Blessed art thou among women, and blessed is the fruit of thy womb, Jesus.

0: among women, and blessed is the fruit of thy womb, Jesus.
1: Holy Mary, Mother of God, pray for us sinners, now and at the hour of our death. Amen.
0: Hail Mary, full of grace, the Lord is with thee. Blessed art thou among women, and blessed is the fruit of thy womb, Jesus.
1: Holy Mary, Mother of God, pray for us sinners, now and at the hour of our death. Amen.
0: Hail Mary, full of grace, the Lord is with thee. Blessed art thou among women, and blessed is the fruit of thy womb, Jesus.
1: Holy Mary, Mother of God, pray for us sinners, now and at the hour of our death. Amen.
0: Hail Mary, full of grace, the Lord is with thee. Blessed art thou among women, and blessed is the fruit of thy womb, Jesus.
1: Holy Mary, Mother of God, pray for us sinners, now and at the hour of our death. Amen.
0: Hail Mary, full of grace, the Lord is with thee. Blessed art thou among women, and blessed is the fruit of thy womb, Jesus.
1: Holy Mary, Mother of God, pray for us sinners, now and at the hour of our death. Amen.
0: Hail Mary, full of grace, the Lord is with thee. Blessed art thou among women, and blessed is the fruit of thy womb, Jesus.
1: Holy Mary, Mother of God, pray for us sinners, now and at the hour of our death. Amen.
0: Glory be to the Father, and to the Son, and to the Holy Spirit.
1: As it was in the beginning, is now, and ever shall be, world without end. Amen.
0: O my Jesus, forgive us our sins, save us from the fires of hell, and lead all souls to heaven, especially those most in need of your mercy. The fifth glorious mystery, the coronation of Mary in heaven. Mary's whole life was veiled in a mystery of faith. Even her son will not lift this veil when she is blessed by a woman in the crowd. Blessed are those who hear the word of God and keep it, he says. Now Jesus lifts the veil, and brightness streams from Mary's crown to light up all the hidden years of washing, cooking, sewing, sweeping, caring for her own, and dealing with her neighbors. It was all for Jesus. In her, Jesus has raised up the lowly. From being looked on as of no importance, she is now Queen of Heaven. Lord, may our insignificant lives and our quiet and hidden service of you form a bright crown for us in glory. Our Father who art in heaven, hallowed be thy name. Thy kingdom come, thy will be done on earth as it is in heaven.
1: Give us this day our daily bread, and forgive us our trespasses, as we forgive those who trespass against us. And lead us not into temptation, but deliver us from evil.
0: Hail Mary, full of grace, the Lord is with thee. Blessed art thou among women, and blessed is the fruit of thy womb, Jesus.
1: Holy Mary, Mother of God, pray for us sinners, now and at the hour of our death. Amen.
0: Hail Mary, full of grace, the Lord is with thee. Blessed art thou among women, and blessed is the fruit of thy womb, Jesus.
1: Holy Mary, Mother of God, pray for us sinners, now and at the hour of our death. Amen.
0: Hail Mary, full of grace, the Lord is with thee. Blessed art thou among women, and blessed is the fruit of thy womb.

0: Hail Mary, full of grace, the Lord is with thee. Blessed art thou among women, and blessed is the fruit of thy womb, Jesus.
1: Holy Mary, Mother of God, pray for us sinners, now and at the hour of our death. Amen.
0: Hail Mary, full of grace, the Lord is

0: blessed art thou among women, and blessed is the fruit of thy womb, Jesus.
1: Holy Mary, Mother of God, pray for us sinners, now and at the hour of our death. Amen.
0: Hail Mary, full of grace, the Lord is with thee. Blessed art thou among women, and blessed is the fruit of thy womb, Jesus.
1: Holy Mary, Mother of God, pray for us sinners, now and at the hour of our death. Amen.
0: Hail Mary, full of grace, the Lord is with thee.

0: Mary, full of grace, the Lord is with thee. Blessed art thou among women, and blessed is the fruit of thy womb, Jesus.
1: Holy Mary, Mother of God, pray for us sinners, now and at the hour of our death. Amen.
0: Glory be to the Father, and to the Son, and to the Holy Spirit.
1: As it was in the beginning, is now, and ever shall be, world without end. Amen.
0: O my Jesus, forgive us our sins, save us from the fires of hell, and lead all souls to heaven, especially those most in need of your mercy. Hail, Holy Queen, Mother of Mercy. Hail our life, our sweetness, and our hope. To thee do we cry, poor banished children of Eve. To thee do we send up our sighs, mourning and weeping in this valley of tears. Turn then, most gracious Advocate, thine eyes of mercy toward us. And after this our exile, show unto us the blessed fruit of thy womb, Jesus. O clement, O loving, O sweet Virgin Mary, pray for us, O Holy Mother of God,
1: that we may be made worthy of the promises of Christ.
0: Let us pray. O God, whose only begotten Son, by his life, death, and resurrection, has purchased for us the rewards of eternal life, grant we beseech thee, that meditating on these mysteries and the most holy rosary of the Blessed Virgin Mary, we may imitate what they contain and obtain what they promise through the same Christ our Lord.

0: The Chaplet of Divine Mercy.
1: In the name of the Father, and of the Son, and of the Holy Spirit. Amen.
2: You expired, Jesus, but the source of life gushed forth for souls, and the ocean of mercy opened up for the whole world. O fount of life, unfathomable divine mercy, envelop the whole world and empty yourself out upon us.
0: O blood and water, which gush forth from the heart of Jesus as a fountain of mercy for us, I trust in you. O blood and water, which gush forth from the heart of Jesus as a fountain of mercy for us, I trust in you. O blood and water, which gush forth from the heart of Jesus as a fountain of mercy for us, I trust in you.
2: Our Father, who art in heaven, hallowed be thy name. Thy kingdom come, thy will be done on earth as it is in heaven.
0: Give us this day our daily bread, and forgive us our trespasses, as we forgive those who trespass against us. And lead us not into temptation, but deliver us from evil. Amen.
2: Hail Mary, full of grace, the Lord is with you. Blessed are you among women, and blessed is the fruit of your womb, Jesus.
0: Holy Mary, Mother of God, pray for us sinners now and at the hour of our death. Amen.
2: I believe in God, the Father Almighty, creator of heaven and earth, and in Jesus Christ, his only Son, our Lord, who was conceived by the Holy Spirit, born of the Virgin Mary, suffered under Pontius Pilate, was crucified, died, and was buried. He descended into hell. On the third day, he rose again from the dead. He ascended into heaven and is seated at the right hand of God, the Father Almighty. From there, he will come to judge the living and the dead.
0: I believe in the Holy Spirit, the Holy Catholic Church, the communion of saints, the forgiveness of sins, the resurrection of the body, and life everlasting. Amen.
2: Eternal Father, I offer you the body and blood, soul and divinity of your dearly beloved Son, our Lord Jesus Christ, in atonement for our sins and those of the whole world. For the sake of his sorrowful passion,
0: have mercy on us and on the whole world.
2: For the sake of his sorrowful passion,
0: have mercy on us and on the whole world.
2: For the sake of his sorrowful passion,
0: have mercy on us and on the whole world.
2: For the sake of his sorrowful passion,
0: have mercy on us and on the whole world.
2: For the sake of his sorrowful passion,
0: have mercy on us and on the whole world.
2: For the sake of his sorrowful passion,
0: have mercy on us and on the whole world.
2: For the sake of his sorrowful passion,
0: have mercy on us and on the whole world.
2: For the sake of his sorrowful passion,
0: have mercy on us and on the whole world.
2: For the sake of his sorrowful passion,
0: have mercy on us and on the whole world.
2: For the sake of his sorrowful passion,
0: have mercy on us and on the whole world.
2: Eternal Father, I offer you the body and blood, soul and divinity of your dearly beloved Son, our Lord Jesus Christ, in atonement for our sins and those of the whole world. For the sake of his sorrowful passion,
0: have mercy on us and on the whole world.
2: For the sake of his sorrowful passion,
0: have mercy on us and on the whole world.
2: For the sake of his sorrowful passion,
0: have mercy on us and on the whole world.
2: For the sake of his sorrowful passion,
0: have mercy on us and on the whole world.
2: For the sake of his sorrowful passion,
0: have mercy on us and on the whole world.
2: For the sake of his sorrowful passion,
0: have mercy on us and on the whole world.
2: For the sake of his sorrowful passion,
0: have mercy on us and on the whole world.
2: For the sake of his sorrowful passion,
0: have mercy on us and on the whole world.
2: For the sake of his sorrowful passion,
0: have mercy on us and on the whole world.
2: For the sake of his sorrowful passion,
0: have mercy on us and on the whole world.
2: Eternal Father, I offer you the body and blood, soul and divinity of your dearly beloved Son, our Lord Jesus Christ, in atonement for our sins and those of the whole world. For the sake of his sorrowful passion,
0: have mercy on us and on the whole world.
2: For the sake of his sorrowful passion,
0: have mercy on us and on the whole world.
2: For the sake of his sorrowful passion,
0: have mercy on us and on the whole world.
2: For the sake of his sorrowful passion,
0: have mercy on us and on the whole world.
2: For the sake of his sorrowful passion,
0: have mercy on us and on the whole world.
2: For the sake of his sorrowful passion,
0: have mercy on us and on the whole world.
2: For the sake of his sorrowful passion,
0: have mercy on us and on the whole world.
2: For the sake of his sorrowful passion,
0: have mercy on us and on the whole world.
2: For the sake of his sorrowful passion,
0: have mercy on us and on the whole world.
2: For the sake of his sorrowful passion,
0: have mercy on us and on the whole world.
2: Eternal Father, I offer you the body and blood, soul, and divinity of your dearly beloved Son, our Lord Jesus Christ, in atonement for our sins and those of the whole world. For the sake of his sorrowful passion,
0: have mercy on us and on the whole world.
2: For the sake of his sorrowful passion,
0: have mercy on us and on the whole world.
2: For the sake of his sorrowful passion,
0: have mercy on us and on the whole world.
2: For the sake of his sorrowful passion,
0: have mercy on us and on the whole world.
2: For the sake of his sorrowful passion,
0: have mercy on us and on the whole world.
2: For the sake of his sorrowful passion,
0: have mercy on us and on the whole world.
2: For the sake of his sorrowful passion,
0: have mercy on us and on the whole world.
2: For the sake of his sorrowful passion,
0: have mercy on us and on the whole world.
2: For the sake of his sorrowful passion,
0: have mercy on us and on the whole world.
2: For the sake of his sorrowful passion,
0: have mercy on us and on the whole world.
2: Eternal Father, I offer you the body and blood, soul and divinity of your dearly beloved Son, our Lord Jesus Christ, in atonement for our sins and those of the whole world. For the sake of his sorrowful passion,
0: have mercy on us and on the whole world.
2: For the sake of his sorrowful passion,
0: have mercy on us and on the whole world.
2: For the sake of his sorrowful passion,
0: have mercy on us and on the whole world.
2: For the sake of his sorrowful passion,
0: have mercy on us and on the whole world.
2: For the sake of his sorrowful passion,
0: have mercy on us and on the whole world.
2: For the sake of his sorrowful passion,
0: have mercy on us and on the whole world.
2: For the sake of his sorrowful passion,
0: have mercy on us and on the whole world.
2: For the sake of his sorrowful passion,
0: have mercy on us and on the whole world.
2: For the sake of his sorrowful passion,
0: have mercy on us and on the whole world.
2: For the sake of his sorrowful passion,
0: have mercy on us and on the whole world. Holy God,
2: holy mighty one,
0: holy immortal one, have mercy on us and on the whole world. Holy God,
2: holy mighty one,
0: holy immortal one,
2: have mercy on us and on the whole world.
0: Holy God,
2: holy mighty one,
0: holy immortal one,
2: have mercy on us and on the whole world. Eternal God, in whom mercy is endless and the treasury of compassion inexhaustible, look kindly upon us and increase your mercy in us, that in difficult moments we might not despair nor become despondent, but with great confidence submit ourselves to your holy will, which is love and mercy itself.
1: In the name of the Father, and of the Son, and of the Holy Spirit. Amen.
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5: Tom, do you have a podcast that happens to be heard on the radio, or a radio program that happens to be turned into a podcast? What's very interesting is that way of discussing the reality of what I'm doing here with you right now is a framing that I've used since maybe 2005 or so. And it has been for me a goal to have a conversation that when I have a guest on, I'd love to make it dialogical. So I'm not only asking questions and getting out of the way, though sometimes I'll do that. But most of the time, it ends up being, hopefully, a very enriching and mutually beneficial conversation, all aimed at you, wonderful listener, to be blessed by what's happening. On a couple of occasions, I have done this type of mutual interviewing with a podcaster. Their program's not heard on the radio, and in fact, what ends up happening is that they'll take the interview that they're doing and they'll play it on their podcast, and conversely, I'll take what they're doing, I'll take the fruit of that conversation, and I'll air it on the radio. Today's one of those days. And what's really special about this is that it is what's called the Desert Wanderers Podcast. 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Natalie Lair, the podcaster, the host of the podcast, she does a great job of interviewing her guests, and it just so happens that I am her guest. So today on this program, you'll hear part one, tomorrow part two, of her interview of me. 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
5: So I'm just going to say a prayer for the interview right now. With the Father and the Son and the Holy Spirit. Amen. Loving God, thank you and praise you for the gift of Natalie. Ask a blessing upon her, upon her husband, and upon the mission that you have for her, Lord Jesus. I just ask that you would give us an anointing of your Holy Spirit in these beautiful days leading up to Pentecost. Lord, we love you. We want to love you more through all that happens here. And so, Lord, we ask that you take over. You just take over, Jesus, and just do whatever you want in this interview. Holy Spirit, we just yield to you. And Lord, we don't want to wander in the desert. We want you to guide us through the desert and to bring us to that promised land of good things that you have for us. Lord, help us to truly be salt and light. And we make this prayer, Jesus, in your holy name. Amen. Son, Holy Spirit, amen.
9: Amen. Well, Tom, I'm so excited to have you on today. Welcome, Dr. Tom Curran. We are going to be talking about business today, and this is something that you do well on the radio station. But I'm especially excited to talk to you today because we are going to go deeper into business, which this is near and dear to my heart as I am trying to balance, you know, work life, work parenting, work spouse relationships, and I'm just very excited to have you on. So welcome.
5: Well, you know, it's only because I found the secret manual to work life balance, and of course, I'm not going to tell anybody about that manual, right? It's like the parenting manual. I wish the how to parent teens manual, right?
9: Yeah.
5: Oh Lordy. So you'll get there someday, and then you're gonna try to say, Tom, were you telling a joke or were you really serious? No,
9: well,
5: I wish there was a manual.
9: Well, you know what the thing is, though, is like every time you think, oh, I finally figured it out, it's going to change on you and it's going to turn on a dime.
5: So the big joke I default back to is that the best talks I ever gave on parenting teens happened before I had any. And so, yeah.
9: Yeah.
5: I can remember these people coming up to me and saying, Tom, that was a great talk. Just wait till you have teens, kind of patting me on the head, saying,
9: yeah.
5: Oh, you're so innocent. You have no idea. And, you know, they were absolutely right. So there is wisdom in the tradition of our faith, of course, regarding all of those issues, work-life balance. What does it mean to be a success? Is there a difference between being successful and being fruitful? Even that, do you ever think about that? Right? Because success is measurable. It's like has to do with results, but can you be successful in the eyes of the world in terms of fame, power, position, right, stuff, but not bear fruit? Well, the answer is absolutely you can. And at the same time, does bearing fruit always mean that you're going to have success?
9: Yeah. We had, my favorite part of the podcast that I had with Andrew Furphy, who's the director of youth ministry for the diocese, he said this one thing. It always struck me. He said he didn't go to prayer one day because he's too addicted to efficiency, right? And how much time in your life are you focused on efficiency rather than what God is calling you to do, right? Like, I'm more worried about getting this podcast out or doing the laundry than, you know, praying with someone that needs it at work, or even paying attention, you know, to my kids playing and wanting my attention. I'm just sitting folding laundry, you know? So I think that's so true, though, that we really need to follow the fruit. Before we get too far into the business side, though, I would love to hear your vocation story. So did you always start, or were you always a Christian? How did your faith influence to where you are today? And how has it grown into your business? So could you just give us a whole overview of your vocation story?
5: Absolutely. Whole overview. Take me about 2.5 hours, everybody. Buckle up. Here we go. Grew up in a Catholic home. My mom, native Italian, came over after the Second World War. My dad was a convert to the Catholic faith. He met my mom, and then my mom took him to see my dad. Her dad. And her dad said to my dad, if you want to marry my daughter, you have to be Catholic. He said, I'm converted. So a very deep conversion there. He grew up in a home that was kind of not very active in their religious practice. He became a Catholic and was pretty devout about it. We grew up in a pretty strict home outside of Boston. And so strict was that the faith had two basic roles in our lives. The one was the fear of hell kept us away from a lot of bad things. And it really did. I know that sounds really odd, but you know, they didn't lead with the unconditional love of our merciful Father. They led with, your life will be judged. And if you dishonor God in this life, you face the fires of hell. So don't do that. So it was very strong, that sense of do what is good, avoid what is evil. There are sinful things in this world. And the other one was, as long as you live in this house, you're going to do Catholic stuff, right? So, you don't have to go to Mass on Sunday, and you don't have to live here either. But if you're going to live here, you're going to go to Mass on Sunday. So, no, fair enough. It's the rules of the house. And that's the house we grew up in. And with all of that said, it was very much a home that had a degree of faith in it. It just wasn't the faith that was, like, let's say, blooming and flourishing, right? And that happened when my faith got challenged as an 18-year-old. It was after my freshman year in college. And a couple of friends of ours came to us. They had not been practicing their Catholic faith, but they both came back fundamentalist and Pentecostal, two of them. And they were both anti-Catholic. That was their common theme. And so they came back to us and said, basically, because we're Catholic, we're going to hell. And they were quoting the scriptures and telling us all about a personal relationship with Jesus. And I didn't know either of those things. So I went to the pastor at our parish, and thanks be to God for the gift of Father Joe Riley, who answered the door. And I said to him, look, I don't know how to interpret the Bible. And they're talking about a personal relationship with Jesus. I don't know what they're talking about. So two things happened. The first was, he brought me out to the chapel and pointed to the tabernacle. And he said, Jesus is right there. And he said to me, if you want to get to know Jesus, you want to have a personal relationship with Jesus, right? If you want to have that, ask Jesus and he will reveal himself to you. Ask the Lord and he will show himself to you. And he left me alone in the chapel by myself, 18 years old. And I'm there and I'm praying. And I said, Jesus, I guess I believe you're there as the Eucharist, but if you're really there, show yourself to me. If you're really there, make yourself known to me. And all of a sudden, Natalie, the tabernacle door opened. No, it didn't. Oh, I got you.
9: I would be terrified if that would have happened. I'd be like, yeah. Oh my gosh.
5: Yeah. No, the tabernacle door didn't open, but something even better happened. Theologically, it's called the light of faith. So I'd been given the gift of faith in baptism, right? And increased in confirmation, but it came alive. It came alive. I had light. And all of a sudden I knew that I was known. I knew that I was known by Jesus. And it just set me on fire. I just was just in flame, lit up with the Lord. And The other thing was that then the priest started meeting with me to talk about the scriptures. And we ended up starting a Bible study and then a young adult Bible study. And my whole life became consumed with Jesus. And so going to Mass and then the rosary and then reading the Bible and all of these things started happening to me in my life. And I'd been studying electrical engineering and all of a sudden I lost all the taste for that. And within a year, I was applying for the seminary, spent 5 years in the seminary in Boston and in Rome. But a year before I was ordained, I was discerning, okay, am I called to be a priest? And I wasn't sure, it's not about the priesthood, but I wasn't sure about celibacy. And this is the thing that, Natalie, it's kind of interesting. I actually talked about it on Tuesday's program with Father Pat Smith. We were in the seminary together. And it's like, no one enters the seminary saying, I'm here because I feel called to be celibate. And I guess I'll do that by being a priest. No, it's, I feel called to be a priest and, oh, okay, I guess I have to be celibate too. And so there was that sense of coming from the outside that I had to wrestle with. And I realized that I was going to be healthier if I wrestled with it outside the seminary. So I ended up taking up a position in the church as a layperson. And that was back in 1989. And I have not stopped doing church work. So longer than you've been alive, Natalie, by quite a bit, I've been serving the Lord, serving the church, and it's brought me in a variety of places and ways. I went to Catholic University to get a PhD in systematic theology. I met my wife there. We moved out to to Seattle, where we lived for the first 20 years of our married life and loved it there. And then in order to rescue our 9 kids from the toxic, crazy environment of the Puget Sound that was just destroying our kids' faith, we fled to Egypt. So we sought out a refuge for our family. And you've probably heard about Rod Dreher's book, The Benedict Option. Mm-hmm. And it's where folks choose to be more intentional about their faith by gathering together with others who are going to be more vigorous and rigorous and living their faith together. So we did that. We left, we moved to Eastern Washington, lived in Spokane Valley for about 6 years. And my wife Carrie and I were talking about it on the radio, and all of a sudden we started getting phone calls and our life became consumed beginning at the end of 2019. And then this little thing called COVID hit. I don't know if you remember that, but yeah. And COVID broke open. COVID was among all the things that it was. It broke open the opportunity for families to shift regarding how they were going to live and where they were going to live. And so over the course of the next 4 years, we helped, it's in the hundreds of families move from Western Washington to Eastern Washington and Northern Idaho. And so it became a mission of ours to help families who were fervent in their faith, who wanted to raise their kids in a situation that would more likely lead to flourishing. There's no perfect place, but more likely lead to flourishing. And so we would help them move. And it's not easy. It's not an easy thing to uproot a family from a situation that you've loved and enjoyed and thought you would always be there. And then all of a sudden, that's not working anymore. And now all of a sudden, that has to take priority over, for instance, where am I working? I'm going to have to trust the Lord. He's going to lead us and take care of us. And so moving to Spokane Valley in 2019 was a pain reliever. And so it was amazing. Our kids recovered faith, began to flourish in their faith again. And so we lived there for 6 years. And then last summer, we moved down to the Treasure Valley. And so to the Boise area. And that was a vitamin. So that was so the pain reliever got us out of Seattle. The vitamin was coming to the Boise area. And that for us was, how do we want to live with the time that remains? And so that's a fundamental question. And it's a very different one, but that's again reflective of the age and stage of life we're in. So with our 9 kiddos, we only have 3 still at home, and our other kiddos are in college or beyond. And it's like, you know what, Lord? This is like one of those questions, Natalie, you can ask yourself. It's like, among all the things that I can do with the one life I have, I want to make sure that I'm doing the things for which the Lord planted me here on earth. He intended me to do certain things, to become a certain person, right? A saint fulfilling a mission, right? That's the call. But how confident am I that I'm fulfilling that call, that I'm doing that which for which the Lord has created me? And that's why we're here. We're here to fulfill the remainder of what the Lord has for us.
9: Wonderful. All right, we have to stop for a break really quick, but on the other side, I have a couple follow-up questions on that.
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9: All right, welcome back. We have Dr. Tom Curran. I'm so excited to have him on today. We were just going over his vocation story. So, Tom, one of the things I wanted to ask, because, you know, you were talking about how you were raising your kids in these different places and you've helped families move and really how your faith has grown throughout the years. But I wanted to go back to something you had said earlier. So a question I have small children, and we're in this position of how do we teach the faith well to our children? And you have 9 children, so I'm going to glean some advice from you. How did you feel like in your family, because you said you grew up with the fear of the Lord, I'll say, right, or the fear of punishment, and then you contrasted that with the fear or the love of Jesus, right? So how in your own life, just briefly, would you touch on how you and your wife decided to raise your kids, and how did you balance those two things?
5: Yeah, so the cutesy way of saying it is that you'll find among a husband and a wife a connector and a corrector, right? So sometimes that's good cop, bad cop, right? Yeah. You're laughing. Is this making sense to you? Is this resonating?
9: It does resonate.
5: Yeah. And it's so often, right? The connector is the one that leads with they're trying so hard and look how far they've come and they didn't really mean that. And oh, come on, show some mercy. The corrector is, there's a standard. He fell short. He's going to have to learn by the consequences not to do that. And so we call it, the other language we use is gift and gap. Like when you look at how far someone has come, do you focus on the gift of how far they've come or the gap of how much more they have to do? You gave them 5 tasks to do when they left. When you left, you came back, they did 3. What do you notice first? The 3 they did or the 2 they didn't do, right? Mm-hmm. So these are all the things that we, Carrie and I would talk about. And one of the things that we did, one of the practices that we found so very helpful is having a family meeting. And mm-hmm. So this for us would happen on Sundays. So Sunday afternoon, so we come back from Mass, have our meal, and then we would sit in the living room. And I have a big whiteboard. If you could see the other side of the camera here, I've got 5 whiteboards, huge, like 3 feet by 4 feet, with all kinds of markers. And we would basically use these not only to help structure and organize the week, but we would also use it as a way of forming our kids in faith. And so whether it was establishing certain principles, and to be honest with you, really, Carrie is way better at this than I am. She's a trained teacher. And so she's really good at coming up with like little motivation tools and little discipline types of activities. But we came up with all of these like little motivating things that the kids would be motivated to do when they were younger, like faith in action. But she always had some kind of rhyming thing. And so it was defined. And then when we got back in the week, the kids would have to say, who did this one well, right? And of course, the kids would want to vote for themselves, but they couldn't. So they had to make a case that this one or that one was the one who deserved this or that reward for the week. And so there would be certain rewards for achieving a certain virtuous habit, right? So we would do that. And then I would do some kind of formation work myself, like kind of a famous one is champs, be a champ for Christ. Champs means chastity, modesty, purity, and self-control. Wow. So, And so we would teach, you know, look, if you want to really be victorious in your own, you know, flourishing as a human being, you have to be chaste. And what does that mean? Right. Et cetera, et cetera. And so having a family meeting, huge, huge, huge, to help create a sense of structure, a sense of expectations, things like that. Of course, we would do standard activities that would help foster our kids in faith, things that everybody would naturally already know to do, things like, oh, you go to the March for Life. We do family prayer every night. We do, and so a family rosary. We do, and Kerry was so good at coming up with creative ways of doing that. So here's a fun, is this interesting? Is this fun?
9: Yeah.
5: Okay, so we had these 8.5 by 11 laminated pictures, paintings of the mysteries of the rosary and the stations of the cross. And they'd be in a big pile that you'd throw on the ground. And then for the mysteries, one of our kids, and this is when the kids are young, okay, first joyful mystery is what? The Annunciation. Okay, what's the Annunciation? Okay, you know, Gabriel talking to Blessed Mother. Okay, great. Okay, go find it. And so the kid would go find the mystery, hold it up during the mystery, and they could explain the mystery. And so it was a beautiful act of them recognizing what the mysteries were. And then we would do what sometimes we do a talk about it rosary. So instead of praying 10 Hail Marys, we would do talk about the mystery for a period of time. And then we would do another mystery. Sometimes we would do 5 good Hail Mary rosaries. So if the kids were like a bit rambunctious, if they all weren't speaking the prayers out loud, it didn't count. And so we would continue to do, and guess what? They never would do a 5 Hail Mary, 5 good Hail Mary rosary in 5. It would always take, guess what? 10. And so it was a brilliant way to get them to want to be on their best behavior. And then guess what? They would correct each other, right? John Luke, stop that. Pray louder. Come on. Because they would want it, because they would watch my fingers. If it was a good one, I would add a number, go from 1 to 2, and then 2 to 3. And if it wasn't, it would stay at 3, and then have to do it again. And so, yeah. There were things I did, though, that also failed. I'd like, hey, Mary Catherine, you made too much noise. That's it. You're going to have to stay afterwards, and we're going to pray another rosary. And then my kids were saying, Dad, you do realize you've just told us that the rosary is a punishment. And right. I'm like, ouch. Ouch. That's right.
9: Well, and that's the balance, right? I think that's something that I, like my husband and I are kind of going through, is not only how to teach our faith, teach the faith, but teach things like generosity and justice and these things. And it almost can feel a little overwhelming as a parent because you have so much responsibility in forming these young minds, right? What age did you start doing those kinds of things? Was it from little toddler ages and up? Or the reason I ask is because sometimes I feel like some of the stuff is, at least the things I'm thinking about are for older kids. And so I might need to come up with better ways to work it down to toddlers. But I love the, 5 good Hail Mary, 5 good Hail Mary rosary. I could do that with the dinner prayers, cause I know my kids know the dinner prayers, and yet my husband and I are like giving them the eye, you know, like say right. It right. I know you're messing around.
5: Okay, so right. The answer is yes. We did it from the youngest years, because remember now, if we didn't do it when they're the youngest years, well, we wouldn't be doing it because we had 9 kids. So we always had kids in these youngest years. But absolutely, from the time they were

0: quiet. No, it was everyone's going to sit in a room together, and I would say a prayer. Let's say Jesus is here. We're gathering in his name, and we're going to ask the Lord to speak to us. And so I want you to learn to be quiet, and I want you to listen around you. I want you to listen here in this space or beyond you, around you, and then within you. And we're going to do that for a half an hour, okay, 30 minutes. I want you to imagine nine kids, 12 and under, doing quiet time. Okay, so we did this for years. We would do quiet time. And what it did is it built up. The fruits are amazing. The fruits of doing this were amazing because it built up within the kids a reflective capacity, a contemplative capacity, a capacity to sense what is true and good and beautiful. And the number of times, like, oh, and so what would happen is the kids would have to find a spot and they couldn't lie down and sleep. Right. Or if they made noise, then I would add on 5 more minutes. Nope. Or, oh, you're talking, you're penalized for 5 more minutes. Everyone else is going to get to leave, but you're going to stick around and have, because you're going to fulfill your time requirement. But here's, I'll cut to the chase. Two fruits came from it. One was a capacity to hear the Lord's voice more. Like you wonder, what's the Lord saying? Does God speak to us? Is the Lord real? Is the Lord present? Does the Lord communicate to us? It grows when kids learn a contemplative capacity. They learn how to be present to a communication coming from God. The second one, which was maybe even more profound, was that our kids grew in a capacity to receive each other and enjoy each other. Okay? To receive and enjoy each other. Because when I think about the call that Carrie and I have as parents, how do I know mission accomplished that we've borne fruit? It's that there's a communion of persons, right? That the family is supposed to be a manifestation on earth of what the Blessed Trinity is like. Can you imagine that? That's a high bar, right? You want to know what the Trinity is like? Come and hang around with my family. That's what we're supposed to be saying. So I'll give you just the quickest of examples. We went to a little cookout and with one of Carrie's cousins nearby, and there was one other family there, and they had four little kids, three little boys that were like 10, 6, and 4, and one girl that was 12 years old. And I had seven of my kids there, right, from 23 down to 13. The two oldest weren't home. And so we were all there together, and the parents of the other two sets of parents that were there were just like they said to me, I don't know, five or six times, like with this stunned look on their face, I can't believe how much my kids are enjoying your kids. I've never seen them just be so like enthralled. They want to go home with you. They want to live with you. And the other parents were like, you did a great job parenting. And I wasn't saying anything. It was just that they were laughing, enjoying, welcoming these kids. My 20 and 19-year-old sons were playing with these boys in a way that the boys were just sponges soaking it up, right? And that's what radiates. It's a communion of persons, and then it radiates out. And so for me, that's mission accomplished, is when the kids enjoy each other.
1: Perfect. Okay, so I have another question. I feel called to ask you about raising your nine kids, but I know we're coming up to a break, so we'll go ahead and go into that break, and then when we come back, I'll ask my question. So.
0: Great. Thank you, Natalie.
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1: Okay, so we're back from the break, and I'm really excited to ask you this. So you had 9 kids. We have 3 currently, and we get together with 2 other families once a week. So together, accumulatively, we have 7 kids? 7 kids. So you still have more children in your one family than we do with all of our friends together so far. None of us are done having kids yet. But one of the things is it does get pretty chaotic when we're trying to commune as adults and the kids are playing. And sometimes it can even fill with 3 because family sizes are getting smaller and smaller, you know, or people are stopping at 2, what have you. Even when we go to the park, sometimes it can feel overwhelming for other people, or going to events, or not events, but like going to the grocery store and doing other things, you know. And I don't think that my children are, and maybe someone can correct me on this, but I don't think that they're being rambunctious. They're just small and children, toddlers. They're all toddlers. So with that being said, what kind of advice would you give to families that are wanting to have bigger families but might feel overwhelmed at the moment with already feeling like they have more kids than the average person has?
0: Yeah, so it's a great question. I would say this, you'll never regret having too many kids, right? Honestly, think about it. I've never met a family that was like, gosh, I wish I stopped at 9. You know, we had that 10th kid, just ruined everything. So, however, literally, Carrie and I were talking, and there was a young lady who was hanging around with our family, and she said to her mom, why didn't I have more brothers and sisters? And she was like a family of 2, and her mom started crying. And just, It was like, so how many times have we encountered families who end up saying, well, how can you do that with so many kids? No, most often it's, I wished I had more, but really? I was actually counseled away from having more kids because of finances, because of, oh, there's not enough love to go around or time or attention. And here's the thing. It's so clear when you see it happen in front of you. So when our 9th child, Liliana, was born, again, her oldest sister was 12. So that's 9 kid, 9th kid, 12 years old. And then pick a year in between. I've got one in there, right? Okay. Now, was my love divided between all those 9 kids and therefore poor Liliana only got 1/9 of my love? No. No, just the opposite. Guess how many she had loving her? Well, not only did she have mom and dad loving her, but she had 8 older siblings loving on her. So it was an incredible exponential increase in love. It was a multiplication of love that occurred when you add another child into the mix. So it's not a division or a subtraction. No, it's multiplication, and it's an exponential increase that occurs when you add another child to the mix. That's the first thing. The second is overwhelmed. Yeah, absolutely. You will be overwhelmed. Do not think that you've signed up for anything less. You'll be overwhelmed with 1. You'll be overwhelmed with 2. You might as well be overwhelmed with 5, 6, 7, 8, 9 or more. We didn't stop at 9. Nature stopped us at 9. So we would have gladly welcomed, and Carrie and I have talked about adopting. The idea of, what's the idea? It's generosity, right? It's have that spirit of generosity and just say, Lord, I'm open to whatever number of kids you have for us, right? So Carrie and I, and this is a personal vision, I'm not saying to anybody that you have to embrace this as a Catholic thing, but we believe in what's called supernatural family planning. So supernatural family plan, have you ever heard of that, Natalie?
1: No, I haven't.
0: You know, natural family planning, right? Or fertility awareness. Okay, supernatural family planning is also called providentialism. Just be open to life and trust in God.
1: So here's a great question, though, to go on to that. I mean, many times those are the two things that are probably top priority. Can I have enough attention? Will each child get enough attention and finances? So how did you guys, and this kind of starts going into our topic today of business, but financially, how were you able to trust God and your finances? And was there any point in time where God was like, okay, it's, you guys need to do more so that you can receive, you know, so I can give you more? Or how does that really work in your situation and growing in your family?
0: Yeah, so it's a great question. And I have had this conversation over since the 1990s with so many single Catholic men, and then they get married. And it's like, here's my ideal. My ideal is that I want to be the provider for my family, and I want my wife to be able to raise the kids and stay home. And I want to be able to own a house and send my kids to Catholic school and be able to own stuff, be able to go do stuff, right? Ta-da, let's do that. Well, the number of guys that have a life in ministry that enables them to do those things is incredibly small, because this is a secret just between the two of us. The church doesn't actually pay enough for a guy to do that. And so I don't know if, have you ever heard that? Am I letting you in on a special secret here? Right.
1: I have heard others talk about that, but I think a big conversation with Catholics that I've heard is really this idea of having to pare down, like what's really, really important. So I would love to see how you guys discern that.
0: Okay. So here's what we did. So that was our vision. We wanted to be open to life. We wanted to have as many kids as God would give us. We wanted Carrie to be able to stay home, and Carrie has a master's degree in educational leadership and taught for years before we had children. And so I've always had ministry work. That's been my career. But as soon as we started to have more kids and we looked at the numbers, it's like, you know what? This isn't going to make it financially. And so I basically said, I'm going to do whatever I need to do to provide for the family. And so I utilized the gifts and background God had given me, and I started to do corporate consulting. And so I was an executive coach and a strategy consultant for the last 25 years, helping companies to, guess what, grow as good leaders, grow as good human beings, learn how to communicate, learn how to have to build trust, learn how to advance in vision and strategy, and all of these things that my clients, I've had clients that, like, my biggest client had a yearly budget of $13 billion a year. That's what he was overseeing, and he oversaw major programs in a small company called Boeing. So that was a joke, but
1: yeah.
0: Now guess what? I'm not a technical expert at any of the companies that I've served, whether it's, you know, mortgages or specialty insurance or different types of supercomputer technology or biopharmaceuticals or all these different companies that I've served. I knew nothing about their businesses in terms of the technical side. But what did I know? I knew people. I knew leadership. I knew how to communicate. I knew how to have a dialogue. Now, how did I have all that? I had that because of my background in philosophy and theology and in my church work. In my church work, I had these developed capabilities that could be brought to bear in corporate America. So essentially, I had two jobs, two full-time jobs. So I worked fully in ministry, and then I worked as much as I needed to pay our bills. And so that's what it's requiring. That's what it requires. So you say work-life balance. I had work-life no balance. There wasn't really balance there. There was, I will do what I need to do so that my wife can be home. We can have open to life, have a lot of kids, and we will have what we need. But it also took huge trust in the Lord. Huge trust. Why? Well, I'm principally running a nonprofit organization. And that means I had to trust that the Lord was going to provide through donors to take care of the bills in the ministry, but it was never going to pay for my full financial need. So then on the side, I had to do all of this other work to get in the other money that my finances need. So I didn't have a 40-hour work week. I don't think I've worked 40 hours for a 30-year swath of time. No, it was always 50, 60, 70, 80 hours a week. But I didn't do anything else but be with my family. So,
1: okay. Sorry, no, yeah, my question.
0: So I was always with my kids' games. I was always there playing with the kids. So I basically prioritized, it was living life in priority, right? So my priority was God first, and then my wife second, my kids third, then the ministry, and then, okay, I'm going to work the way I need to work to make money to provide for the family. But it was always going to be, like, if you ask my kids, was my dad absent because he worked so much? And the answer is no, because I would work around their lives. I made sure that I was present in their lives and for their lives.
1: And that's perfect. That's the question that I had, because it seems like people can, it seems like we can hear stories of guys going out and, or men going out and working, or even if it's like, oh, well, we want to have a lot of kids, but we're not able to continue how we are financially. So mom goes out, or dad gets a second job, or they're working, one parent's working nights and the other person's working day, and they switch watching the kids. My question was, there is, okay, well, you're prioritizing finances so you can provide for these children. Yet when are the children getting your time, like, together? When is the family time?
0: Well, Natalie, just to be honest, right? There's no perfect answer here, right? The right answer is it's messy. And I also want to say that there are ages and stages to things, right? When my kids were the youngest and there were just a couple of them or just a few of them and they were really young, it was a beautiful gift for Carrie to be able to devote her time to them. And it was a little bit more okay for me to be gone a little bit more. But I made a decision when our third child was born to not travel anymore. So prior to that, my ministry work would take me around the country to speak at conferences. I essentially stopped doing that. In that same year, you know what I started? Catholic radio. I started doing the radio because guess what? I can do radio from my house. Yeah. So since 2003, I've been doing Catholic radio as a way of reaching lots of people and a lot more people than I would if I was flying across the country to speak at a conference. And it really calls for a certain kind of attitude. And the attitude is, I'm not that important. I'm just not. You know what? And the idea of, oh, wow, aren't I really cool because I spoke in another state in front of another conference to another 1,000 people. It's just not that important. It's really about keeping first things first and just saying, Lord, I'm here to serve you. I want to honor you for the life you've given me. And if that means not traveling, that's fine, Lord. I'm going to serve you within the boundaries of what my priorities are. So learning to say no to what might mean greater fame, popularity, or becoming known. That's part of the call too.
1: I love the part about structuring your life, right? God, spouse, or God, self, spouse, kids, and then job. I think that's beautiful. And on the other side of this break, we'll go ahead and talk about that more.
0: This is Dr. Tom Curran. 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
1: All right, we're coming back from the break. I'm glad we were able to kind of talk about these priorities, right? So we just talked about first it's God, then self, then spouse, then kids, then our job or your responsibilities at home. And I think having that structure is very helpful. My friend was just telling me, I haven't read the book yet, but The Mother's Rule of Life, and that's how she structures it. And I just notice in my own life as I'm trying to adjust how actually, that's kind of hard to restructure, right? Because we are, as Andrew Furphy said, we are kind of addicted to this efficiency, right? Got to be efficient. Got to be efficient.
0: Yeah, I'm not that convinced about that. I think that we're much more likely to be addicted to wasting time on that little portal from hell called the smartphone. I wish we could be more intentional. That says a lot about you, that your big concern in life is that you're too efficient. God bless you. We need more people like you, Natalie, to
1: maybe
0: to,
1: not.
0: Yeah.
1: Well, what he was saying is not that it was that he's efficient. It's that he's more focused on the tasks needing to be done than asking God how to do those tasks. Right. So that's what he was talking about in efficiency. Yeah. But
0: well, and I'll launch into that point just a bit. Right. So I just, again, want to make it clear. I didn't do it perfectly. Right. And so that no one's going to, and you're never going to get everything right as a parent. Carrie and I, again, we're at sort of the other, we've kind of come over the pig and the anaconda, right? We're on the downward slope of things. And it's like, we see the gaps that, why didn't we form our kids better? Why didn't we do more of this? Why didn't we do more of that, right? Parenting, there is the first pancake theory, right? That first pancake, you're never going to get it right. So poor oldest daughter, Mary Grace, she was the first pancake. And it's like, hey, we were trying a lot of stuff on you. So, and by the time we get to the last one, Carrie's like, I'm pretty exhausted. So she's getting away with stuff that couldn't have imagined our oldest getting away with. So, you know, ages and stages is a thing. It really is a thing. However, there is something that endures. And what endures is you can't give what you don't have. And the primary thing you're called to give is the Lord. And you're not going to give the Lord, you're not going to radiate the presence of the Lord unless you're allowing him to fill you up. And so, brothers and sisters, this idea of work-life balance, you will never figure it out on your own without the Spirit of God. You will never get it right. You won't have the wisdom or the insight unless you open yourself to receive from the Lord as your first thing. It will be your first temptation every morning. And it's going to be the first one that you'll have to battle and overcome. So for instance, you know, Natalie, my first act in the morning is to pray a rosary. Actually, it's to get the coffee going. Okay. So I got to have my, I'm humble. I'm going to acknowledge it. So I make my coffee, I sit down and I'm going to pray my rosary. And do you know how many mornings I have like a valid, like, deeply felt reason why I shouldn't be praying the rosary right now, and instead I ought to be doing this or this or this? Do you know how often that happens?
1: Like all the time.
0: No? All the time.
1: Yeah.
0: Every morning. Every morning. Every morning there's that wall of resistance that says, do I really have to sit down and waste my time praying a rosary, giving the Lord the first space in my life and welcoming in the saints of heaven to come and dwell within me and to cause this, the Spirit of the living God to come alive in me? Yeah, I don't have time for that. I mean, really? Yeah. That's what I'm saying? Yeah, that's what I'm saying with my life when I prioritize anything over the Lord. So men, you're listening and you're thinking, or women, and you're thinking, okay, I'm going to go out to work today and I want to have balance, okay? You are definitely going to be out of balance unless you prioritize the Lord first. He's your first relationship, not your boss, not your paycheck, not that, oh, it's, you know what, it's too hard because I have to get up at 6 a.m. to get ready for work. Great, get up at 5. Oh my goodness, get up at 5. What are you talking about? Can't I just pray in the car on the way? Really? That's the kind of relationship you want to nurture with the Lord. How important is the Lord for you? Well, I can't get up at 5. That's ridiculous. I'd have to go to bed so early. Well, what else are you doing at night? Well, I've got to watch that show. Oh, got it. Got it. So what you're saying is the show that you're binge watching is more important than the Lord. Don't tell me what you believe. Let me see how you live. And then I'll tell you what you do actually believe. So aren't you glad you had me on, Natalie? Aren't you glad that this is
1: absolutely
0: the conversation?
1: No, totally. And I'm so glad that you prayed beforehand, because I know we'll get to the bit more, like, to some of the business stuff, but I guess for the stage of life that I'm in, and a lot of the people that we've talked to that listen to the podcast, it's the same thing. They're in the thick of it raising kids. And the thing is you don't stop raising kids. My mom is still raising me, as I raise my own kids. So I'm so blessed and so thankful for you to come in and talk about this. And I think it's so timely. I've heard someone say it this way, that, how did she say it? It was basically like, if you saw someone treat you, like if your relationship with Jesus was a real physical relationship between two people, would you say that they are in love or something like that? And you have to ask yourself, like, no, I don't text them first thing in the morning. Like, that's like you're saying getting up and praying. No, I don't text them first thing in the morning. No, I ignore most of their calls and signs throughout the day. Am I really saying anything until I go to bed and saying good night, Lord? Like, if you treated a girlfriend or a boyfriend like that, people would be like, you're not really dating that person. Like, that's not a real relationship. And I think you could say the same thing about about Christ and our relationships with him.
0: Yeah, for sure. And it's, you're mentioning that there are like young mothers that are listening to this, that they've got several kiddos. Carrie, she was really good at saying that young moms need to give a lot of space, that they're in a stage in life where there are two things will happen. Number one, they're not going to be able to do all the things that they are used to doing. So there's a dying to self that goes on, and it's letting it be okay. Right. So when Carrie was, four was the number that said, okay, I'm broken. Like, this is just, I can't have it all. I can't do it all. The four kiddos, five and under, done. Right. It's crushed me from that standpoint. So I have to let go of stuff. And that means being willing to not only say, I'm going to put my primary focus on the kiddos, but it also means I don't have to put stress and pressure that I'm not serving others. I'm not doing those things that I normally would be doing, because it's not the stage of life I'm in. It's not the stage of life I'm in. And give yourself space for that. Let it be okay that you're doing less. And then the second thing was that I alluded to it, that at a certain point, there is a type of break that happens where most young mothers didn't like just launch into motherhood thinking, this is my identity, this is who I am. No, they've come from a whole background, right? How they grew up, what they did in high school, if they went to college, if they had a degree, if they had a professional job. And all of a sudden, those are things that are like layering on a sense of identity. But as kids come, there's going to be this pressure testing. There's going to be this stress that comes where, what is my identity? And it's learning to embrace the identity of mother as a beautiful, sweet call from God that is not like less worthy, but it's in fact so very noble and beautiful and glorious. And it's letting that emerge, like letting that happen, is such an important stage. For Carrie, that wasn't easy, right? Because she was like, quote unquote, very successful in the things that she had done up until she had started to have these kiddos. And then it's like, I'm not as good at being a mother as I am at doing this or doing this or doing this. And it's like, all right, well, I'm now talking to kids who could barely talk back. I'm not having all the adult conversations. I'm not a very good cook. I don't know how to sew. Okay, well, I guess I'm just spending my time cooking and cleaning and just taking care of kids running around. And it's so funny. Four of our kids just got back from college. And she's like, I feel like I'm a mother again. Like, I can't believe I'm spending all my day just picking up, cleaning up, and getting my kids' meals ready. And I'm like, it's like I'm back to that other stage again. What's happened? And it's so letting that sense of mother kind of migrate to the center of one's identity is a beautiful and important thing.
1: Yeah. And then, so I have another question talking about for our male audience then, because some people, and this kind of goes back to what you had to do, right? You had to take on more work. You had to spend time with your kids and so forth. And it sounds like you did a really good job about meshing what you were good at and finding a job in your extra, like that extra, feeling that extra need with something that you enjoyed. But some people, it might feel like, well, I either can enjoy my work or I can get, increase my income. So what would you tell for someone on that side?
0: Yeah, so I think that part of it's situational because it's a really good question. And it's a question that I face with a bunch of people, including my own sons. Like this summer, what job are you going to get? You're going to get the job you enjoy, or you're going to get the job that pays more? And I'm like, well, let's talk about what does it mean for you? What does it mean? Like, what are the goods at stake in doing the job that you enjoy? And then what's at stake in getting the job that's going to pay your, that's going to give you a certain amount of money? Well, the job that is going to give you the money is going to enable you to go back to college and be able to actually have some spending money in college. Okay, so suck it up, buttercup, and do that work, right? Versus, okay, this job, it's more enjoyable. The setting is more enjoyable. That's not good enough. But if it's, this job is going to set me up for a career, and it's in the field that I love, so it's an internship. So my son, he's doing an internship. He's not getting paid for it. He's going to pour a whole bunch of hours into it for the sake of being ready, better ready when he graduates a year from now, because he sees that there are a lot of kids who are not getting jobs because they don't have this, they don't have these credentials. So it's like, I'm setting myself up for that. But he's also getting a second job and even a third job if he needs to, because he has to get the money. So you have to have that willingness to do the hard work. So that's a very quick answer, but I hope that gives at least a bit of guidance.
1: Well, and we can address it a little bit further in more depth on the other side of the break.
0: So folks, there you go. 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Tomorrow, we have part two of the interview. 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
7: This is an EWTN Newslink. I'm Teresa Tomio from Catholic Connection. Pope Leo today began to unpack the Vatican II document on the liturgy during his general audience today, saying in drafting this constitution, the Council Fathers sought not only to undertake a reform of the rites, but to lead the Church to contemplate and deepen that living bond which constitutes and unites her, the mystery of Christ. Indeed, the liturgy touches the very heart of this mystery. It is at once the space, the time, and the context in which the Church receives her very life from Christ. And Meta's North American employees have been told to work from home today as the company plans to lay off an estimated 10% of its workforce. The company is incorporating more artificial intelligence into its operations. For more news with a Catholic perspective, visit EWTNnews.com. I'm Teresa Tomio, and Call to Communion with Dr. David Anders starts now.
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12: Hey, everybody. Welcome again to Call to Communion. We are live on this Wednesday afternoon. 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Message and data rates may apply. Again, that number, 833-288-3986. If you're listening to us outside North America, please dial 1 and then 205-271-2985. We do get calls from all over the world. Just got an email here from Malta. So I know that they're listening. I know that you're listening. We can also take your emails. ctc@ewtn.com is the address for that. Pedro Quiles, our producer, Matt Kibinski handling the phones, and Ace McKay is keeping an eye on social media. I'm Tom Price, along with Dr. David Anders.
13: Tom, how are you today?
12: I am well. How are you, my friend?
13: Doing decent, thank you.
12: Interesting question. And this popped up the other day as to why does the altar server assist with the chasuble when the priest, at the moment of elevation. You remember that?
13: Yeah, I remember the question. I remember not knowing the answer. And then I remember Jack Williams enlightening me after the show.
12: Yes. And so we got an email today from Skyler in Dallas, who says, I attend Modern Day FSSP Parish here in Dallas. My understanding is that the older style of vestments, especially the chasubles pre-Renaissance, were quite heavy fabric and did not have the arms cut out like later chasubles, if you wish. The altar server helped the priest's arms be raised very high by helping to lift the weight of the chasuble. I may be wrong, but this is what I found when I searched about this same question a few months ago. Love your philology. Keep it up, Skyler. So there you go.
13: Yeah, I appreciate that. So this is an interesting observation, and we can make a generalization about Catholic liturgical practice and theology. Sometimes things get introduced into the liturgy for very banal reasons.
12: Yeah.
13: Right? My chasuble's too heavy. Help me lift this thing, right?
12: But also common sense.
13: Sure, exactly. And then it becomes a custom, and it might endure beyond its etymological explanation, as it were, right? And then, of course, 1,000 years later, Catholics are scratching their heads and wondering why they do it, and they invent an allegory to explain it.
12: Well, yeah. You know, this chair that I'm on right now was added about 6 months ago. I think the old chair finally gave up the ghost, but it never really went high enough for me. And I would joke around here and say, oh, I need to be sitting on a phone book for this to work. But today, kids are saying, what's a phone book?
13: What's a phone book?
12: What is a phone book?
13: Anyway. Yeah, I asked one of my children the other day if he knew what a phone booth was.
12: A phone booth?
13: Yeah. Yeah.
12: Okay.
13: He did, in fact. He studied history, but...
12: Glad to hear that. Here's an email we received from Ingrid, who says, my friend said I shouldn't be critical of modern-day prophets, she put that in quotes, or televangelists because they do bring some people to God. How can I respond to that?
13: You know, I wouldn't be surprised if rocks brought people to God on occasion.
12: Really?
13: Yeah, right? I mean, imagine if you really sit and think about the being of a rock and where did this rock come from and how old is it and what kind of explanation can I give for its existence and so forth and the beauty of the rock and what a gorgeous rock and so forth. And contemplating a rock, I might come to an intuition about the God of the universe or creation or something like that. So I can't assess the statement, televangelists sometimes bring people to God. I'm skeptical about that statement. I think that they are very effective at bringing people to religious enthusiasm. I think they can be very effective at generating donations. I'm not sure. Perhaps someplace in there may be kernels of of genuine human wisdom. But there's an awful lot of nonsense that gets bandied about in celebrity televised religion. And you know, if there happens to be a nugget of usefulness in there, it's often buried in just mounds and mounds of misinformation that create, I think, enormous harm spiritually to people in society. I don't think that's an argument in their favor.
12: Okay. Very good. Thank you so much for that email, Ingrid. As I mentioned earlier, we got an email from Malta, and this is from Marcus in Malta, who says, Dr. Anders, regarding Saint Simon of Cyrene, he carried Jesus's cross for a while. Was he ever made a saint in the church for helping Christ in his time of need?
13: Saint Simon of Cyrene, right?
12: Well, I mean, Mark has put that in his subject line, so I'm right. Just reading. So with a question mark
13: yeah,
12: after.
13: Yeah, so you know, many of the characters mentioned in sacred scripture and from Christian antiquity were canonized more or less by popular acclaim rather than by a specific act of, you know, magisterial elevation. The modern system of canonization reserved to the Holy See is a late medieval innovation. In the earlier centuries, it was just, you know, the imagination and devotion of the Christian faithful were sufficient to elevate somebody and to the altar and to promote their veneration. And memory serves me correct, that would include Simon of Cyrene.
12: Okay, very good. And thank you so much for checking in from Malta. How cool is that? One more quickie before we go to a break. This is from Randall. Where do we get the teaching that Jesus descended into hell?
13: It's from Peter's epistle, where he says that Christ went and preached to the spirits in prison. And he's talking about after his crucifixion. So that's where that comes from.
12: But we're not talking about the hell of the damned, correct?
13: We're not talking about the hell of the damned. We're talking about the abode of the dead, the righteous dead, but not the hell of the damned.
12: Very cool. Thanks so much for all of these great emails. And your questions are welcome anytime. 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
16: Let us strive to know the Lord. Quick question to you and me right now. Is that what you and I are doing every single day? When you and I wake up every day, do we strive to know Jesus or not? In the Old Testament, in the same book of Hosea, a little bit later on, it's in chapter 14, the Lord says through the prophet, "My people perish." Or in another translation, "My people are being destroyed because of a lack of knowledge." Not a lack of data. We got tons of data. Not a lack of information. We got a lot of information. Not just about things that are happening in the world. We got a lot of data, a lot of knowledge, a lot of information about God. But not a lot of intimacy with God. Not a lot of relationship with God. Not a lot of friendship. That's the cry of God's heart. God wants to give himself to us in the incredible gift of friendship, and we're not taking advantage of it.
12: It's Called to Communion with Dr. David Anders here on EWTN. We are live for you on this Wednesday afternoon. 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And if you put in Undivided Heart or Apostoli, I'm sure you'll see it right away. And if you're ready now, let's go to the phones at 833-288-EWTN. Here is Kathy, a first-time caller from St. Louis, listening on the Great Covenant Network. Hello, Kathy. What's on your mind today?
17: Oh, hello. My daughter has a coworker that's a very educated teacher, and she was inquiring for my daughter to explain the Trinity to her. And my daughter tried, and then she called me and said, Mom, help. I need to explain the Trinity to this person. And, you know, I tried. And then I thought, well, I'm just going to call you guys and see what the real answer is here.
13: Yeah, okay, thanks. I really appreciate the question. So it's really important not to misunderstand the language around the Trinity by trying to force it into saying something that it is not intending to say.
12: Many have tried.
13: All right, and so you shouldn't approach the doctrine of the Trinity as if the objective was to gain a completely coherent concept of the inner life of God. Right. And I'll draw an analogy here. In physics, everybody's mind is blown by the double slit experiment, you know, where you fire a single proton at two different openings, and then it goes through both of them at the same time. And like, no one knows how that happens or why, but we just know that it happens,
12: yeah.
13: You know.
12: Yeah.
13: And in a similar way, the Trinity describes the way the church has come to understand and experience God in language that governs the way we talk about God and think about God, but it doesn't help us penetrate beyond the mystery to the other side of those double slits, as it were, to really understand how that works out in God. So we're not trying to claim more than we're actually trying to claim. And, of course, the root of the doctrine of the Trinity in the New Testament and the Church's experience is the realization that in the person of Jesus we encounter God himself. All right? Now, there's a lot of ways that that could be misunderstood. Well, one way that it was misunderstood in antiquity was you know, Jesus is a person that has a very close relationship with God. Well, nope, sorry, that's wrong. I mean, he does have a close relationship with God, but it's more than that. Or, what if he's just like God full stop and Father, Son, and Spirit are just three different terms, you know, for the same reality? Or maybe they're just three modes of the one divine being. Wrong. That's not it either, right? Because Jesus, in whom we meet God, also has an interpersonal relationship with God the Father. He prays. God talks to him. So Father and Son have a communion, and the one is not the other. So it can't be that. It's not the heresy of modalism. So we meet God in Christ, and yet he has an experience of filiation with the Father. He is not the Father. The Father is not the Son. And we also encounter the Spirit of God, the Spirit of Christ, as divine, but as something sent by Jesus, right? So if I'm sending something, it's not me.
12: Right.
13: Right? I'm not going to put myself in a box and mail myself, you know?
12: No.
13: Right? And so how do you do that? How do you make sense of the fact that the Father is not the Son, the Son is not the Father and the Son are not the Spirit, and yet in each of them I come to encounter the real God, that it's an encounter with God himself that transforms me and promises the possibility of real union with real God. That's the mystery the church is trying to confront in the dogma of the Trinity. And the language the church uses, it specifies everything in the Confession of Faith and the Nicene Creed and so forth, is largely about what it isn't, right? Well, you know, we say, for example, that the Son is begotten and not made. Well, that's to rule out the misunderstanding that, well, maybe Jesus is only God in a kind of subsidiary sense, right? God the Father is the real God, and then Jesus is a kind of lesser God that God made. Nope, sorry, that one's ruled out too. That's the heresy of Arianism. The confession says, true God from true God, true light from true light, begotten, not made, one in substance, one in essence, one in being with the Father, right? And yet they differ from one another in relation, Father to Son, Son to Spirit, and so forth. There are no distinctions in God other than the distinction of relation, the relation of Father to Son, Son to Father, each of them to the Spirit and to us. And the great mystery of our redemption, of our salvation, is that by being united to Christ in faith, that we come to share in his filial relationship to the Father. And so we come to have a relationship with the Father through the Son by sharing in his sonship.
12: Okay. Is that helpful for you, Kathy?
17: Yeah, thank you very much. I appreciate it.
13: Thank you.
12: You are most welcome. That opens up a line for you right now at 833-288-EWTN. 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Glad you're with us for this live Wednesday edition of Call to Communion here on EWTN. Let's go to Juan now. Juan is in San Angelo, Texas, listening on the Guadalupe Radio app. Hey there, Juan. What's on your mind today?
18: Nothing much, guys. How are y'all?
12: Doing great. What's on your mind?
18: My question was, how would I explain biblically the actual existence of Adam and Eve? And the reason for my question is because I have a Jehovah's Witness friend, and we were debating yesterday about it, and he asked me if I actually believe that they existed or if it was a metaphor or an allegory. And when I told him that I believe that they actually existed, he asked me if I could prove it biblically. And I did some research, but I was just curious to see what Dr. Anders' thoughts was on that.
13: Okay, sure. Thank you. So let me clarify. I don't really love the question the way it's framed. I don't like the premises of the question, contrasting historical existence on the one hand with metaphor or allegory on the other. The reason I don't like that is that the Catholic faith teaches and the New Testament teaches that the Old Testament is one giant, big, fat allegory, right? That, I mean, this is a central part of the Catholic theory of biblical interpretation, that we read the Bible always as allegory. And it's not only allegory, there's other things going on as well, but every narrative of the Old Testament has an allegorical significance. And to diminish that or to act like that's somehow illegitimate is basically to undercut the entire Catholic view of the Bible. So I'm not going to say that Adam and Eve are not allegorical. They're allegorical all day long. They're always allegorical. Now, if you want me to establish a biblical argument for their historicity, one thing I'm not going to do is argue from Genesis, because you can't get that out of Genesis, right? And the reason why, here's why you can't get that out of Genesis. The text doesn't come laden with an interpretive apparatus in the footnotes, right? It just presents itself. It just says, in the beginning God made, and then off it goes and running, right? And so to understand what's going on here, you have to say, well, what is the literary genre, right? And the literary genre in question is myth. And what I mean by that, if you compare it to other texts of the ancient world and you say, okay, what is this most like? Is it like Hammurabi's legal code? Is it a poem? Well, I mean, the thing that it's most like is ancient myth, like the Enuma Elish from ancient Babylon, for example, which was discovered in modern archaeology, the Epic of Gilgamesh, this sort of thing. That's what it's like. And so it seems, from an historical point of view, that what the sacred author is doing is he's writing the Hebrew answer to Babylonian mythology, right? I mean, the Babylonians had one view of the creation account, and the Hebrew author says, well, no, this is the Hebrew account of this. And so that's the genre in which you have to read it. Well, if that's the literary genre, well, literary genre isn't the same thing as historical reporting or anthropology or biology or geology or what have you. Now, if that were all we had to go on, then we'd have no thoughts about the historicity of Adam and Eve. But it's not all we have to go on. The magisterium of the Catholic Church, particularly Pope Pius XII in his encyclical Humani Generis, says the real key to understanding this is not the Old Testament itself. It's the book of 1 Corinthians. It's the New Testament. It's the fact that St. Paul presents Christ as the second Adam. And so there's a theological argument about Adam and Eve that you have to have a first Adam if there's a second Adam. And that leaves an awful lot of leeway when it comes to the literal interpretation of the book of Genesis. And you don't have to take the narrative of the creation accounts as straightforward factual reporting. In fact, I think it'd be wrong to do that. But nevertheless, we as Catholics take that parallelism, that New Testament parallel between first Adam and second, very, very seriously as we do theology.
12: Appreciate that, Juan. Is that helpful for you, Juan?
18: Yeah, it is. It's just like me and him, I wouldn't say we debate, but he picks my brain a lot about Catholicism to where I'm almost like I'm trying to convert him at this point. But okay, thank you so much. That
12: helps
18: a lot.
12: Juan, keep up the good work. We're praying for you. It is Call to Communion here on EWTN. Lines are open for you at 833-288-EWTN. That's 833-288-3986. We have an email here from Alan H., who says, "Hey, Tom and Dr. Anders, I am homebound, and I watch the Daily Mass on EWTN. I'm grateful that I can participate as well in daily Eucharistic adoration. During the live broadcast of adoration, at a certain time, the monstrance is covered. What does this signify with regards to the real presence that I should know during adoration? Thank you, Alan."
13: Yes, yeah, so the monstrance is uncovered when the Eucharist and the monstrance is to be adored, right?
12: Right.
13: But when, at the network, when they move from Eucharistic adoration to the celebration of the Mass, well, celebration of the Mass is not an exercise in Eucharistic adoration. It's the sacrificial liturgy of the Church where the body and blood of Christ are consecrated and offered on the altar. It is that rite that, according to the Second Vatican Council, is the source and summit of the Christian faith, because it's therein that the body and blood of Christ are offered in sacrifice for the sins of the world to God the Father, and therein we find our salvation. That's why it's the most efficacious means of attaining sanctity, according to Pius XII, that we offer our bodies along with the offering of Christ. Eucharistic adoration is a wonderful, beautiful devotion, but it is not the same thing as the sacred liturgy.
12: Right.
13: And so it would be a mistake to think that the liturgy was a kind of accompaniment to the, as it were, superior task of Eucharistic adoration. That would be to get your priorities backwards.
12: Okay.
13: Right? Now, there are moments in the liturgy when we adore the Blessed Sacrament as such. That's why they have the elevation after the words of consecration. It's so the faithful can adore Christ in the Blessed Sacrament. But that's as part of the entire liturgical rite, which the whole thing is more than Eucharistic adoration. It is, in fact, the offering of Christ's body and blood.
12: Hope that's helpful for you, Alan. Thank you so much for your email. Here's the one that came in from Josh. Is one plenary indulgence on behalf of the dead, is one enough for them to be released from purgatory into heaven?
13: Don't know. Can't know.
12: Can't know.
13: Won't know till we get there. They're worth doing.
12: Oh, right. Yeah.
13: That's all I can tell you. I mean, in Catholic theology, I mean, go get your plenary indulgences. I mean, that's a meritorious thing to do. That's a worthwhile thing to do. Trying to treat this like it's, you know, some sort of note in a celestial account ledger, and I can tell you the exact proportionality. That's just not how these things work.
12: Doesn't work. And here's one from Simon. When Jesus was sent to Pilate, why he sent him to Herod, since Jews were not allowed to apply the death penalty? How could they then stone Saint Stephen?
13: Okay, so
12: a lot going on there.
13: Best I can tell, Pilate sent Jesus to Herod because he didn't want to deal with it.
12: Passing the buck.
13: Right, he's just passing the buck, right? As to how could the Jews legally stone Stephen? Who said what they did was legal?
12: Well, that's true. That's true. It's just one of those mob things.
13: Yeah, I mean, we have laws against murder in Birmingham, where I live. You know, we have a high murder rate here.
12: Well, we do.
13: Law doesn't stop it.
12: Yeah, no. appreciate that. Simon, thank you so much for your email. If you would like to send us an email for a future show, here's the address, ctc@ewtn.com, ctc@ewtn.com. In a moment, we're going to take a break here. We're also going to get to a text from Chris in Williston. I believe that is Williston, could be Minnesota, North Dakota. I'll bet it's Williston, North Dakota. Anyway, Chris, we're going to get to your text in just a moment here. We're also going to get to more of your phone calls at 833-288-EWTN. 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

0: for a fact that we have brothers and sisters who are not Catholic, who are not even believers in Jesus, who listen to Catholic radio because they're looking for something that's going to edify their souls. 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
6: 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Today we pray for those with dementia. Heavenly Father, we worship you, who are the author of all life. 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Help those who are their caregivers by making this a time of great grace for them. Amen.
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8: Glad you're with us for Call to Communion here on EWTN. 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Hey, this week let's celebrate EWTN radio affiliate Core Christi Academy. They have two radio stations serving Wenatchee, Washington. They have been on the air for 12 years. Congratulations to Michael Drollman and his great team there at Core Christi Academy from your friends here at EWTN Radio. Well, we've received a passel of texts over the last 5 minutes or so, including this one from Chris in Williston, and I do believe that is Williston, North Dakota. Chris says, Jesus said, I am the truth, the way, and the life. So, why do Catholics pray through Mary when Christ even told her while hanging on the cross to go home with John?
9: Yeah, thanks. I have a lot to say about this. So, yes, it's true that Jesus is the truth. Does that mean that Catholics should not take math classes, or for that matter, Baptists shouldn't take math classes or listen to Baptist sermons, for example?
8: Oh.
9: Jesus is the way. Does that mean I shouldn't ever use Google Maps? and he's the life. Does that mean I shouldn't eat food, take my vitamins, go to the gym, and see the doctor?
8: Mm.
9: Right? No, there's nothing wrong with making use of secondary causes in the natural order of creation or the spiritual life, as all Christians of any denomination and background do all the time. So if you are a good Baptist, a good Presbyterian, a good Lutheran, for example, I guarantee you in those denominations, they ask their friends for prayer all the time.
8: Sure.
9: I guarantee you they listen to sermons. I guarantee you they read popular Christian literature that exhorts them to holiness or to whatever, right?
8: Yeah.
9: So they make use of tools, of instruments, of secondary causes all the time in their relationship with God. And Scripture exhorts us to do this. So St. James says, pray for one another. Pray for one another. St. Paul always opens his letters by saying, I'm praying for you. And then he proceeds to tell them all the things they did wrong. Right? And so this is part of the Christian life. In sacred Scripture, in Revelation chapter 8, we learn that the dead in Christ continue to pray for us, and not only do they pray for us, but they offer our prayers to God. So that is a relationship that is identified in the Bible. Now, these things are possible. Our prayers and intercessions for one another are efficacious because they're in Christ. Because Christ founded the church and filled it with his Spirit and pours out his love into our hearts for one another and for him. And so it's that bond of love and the Holy Spirit in our relationship to Jesus that facilitates, that empowers our prayers and intercessions for one another, including those of us that are dead.
8: Yeah. Oh, very good. And thank you.

0: you so much for that text from Williston. Got a text here. This one's going to put you on the spot, David.
1: Oh, yeah.
0: This is from Colin, who says, do you prefer the traditional Latin Mass or the Novus Ordo Mass?
1: All right, now this is a trick question, of course. Okay, this is a trick question. So let me talk around it a little bit, if I could.
0: Okay.
1: All right. So if I lived, if I lived 100 years ago, if I lived 70 years ago, then the traditional Latin Mass, which, you know, it was just the Mass at that point, is the only Mass that I would know. And it doesn't mean that at the time that I would find that Mass to be without fault or without problems or without difficulties or without challenges, but it's the Mass through which I would know God and practice my Catholic faith, and that would be hunky-dory, right? Now, at the time, before the Council, even back in the 19th century, there were objective difficulties in the celebration of the liturgy. That's why there was something called the liturgical movement, right? The point of the liturgical movement was to get the laity energized about the liturgy, because they manifestly weren't always energized about the liturgy. And if you go back even further, I mean, there is a culture of lay participation or lack thereof in the sacred liturgy dating back to the late Middle Ages, wherein the work of the liturgy is something carried out primarily by the priest, fairly remote from the engagement of the laity, who would carry on their own private devotions, whether it's praying the rosary or reading their religious books or what have you. And the only moment of contact between the laity and the liturgy was the moment of the elevation, because they didn't even commune on a regular basis, right? And so it doesn't make appropriating the liturgy impossible, but there were objective barriers to making it livable and fruitful in many people's lives, and those prompted a number of comments for reform and you know, both before and after the Council of Trent and before and after the Second Vatican Council. And that work of reform and reflection began, as I said, in the modern era in the 19th century. And so if I were an astute and critical-minded Catholic who was reading the relevant literature, I think I would have been sensitive to the fact that, yeah, this is a beautiful liturgy and it's brought many people to sanctity and holiness, but doesn't mean we can't reflect on it and think about ways to enhance or embellish our experience, right? Now, what's happened in the modern world is that tradition is what has been handed down from the ages, and tradition is an important part of the Catholic faith. Traditionalism is something different. Traditionalism is an ideology. And traditionalism is a kind of antiquarianism, a kind of ideological preference for some form or gesture or custom that has come before, as if antiquity and holiness or efficacy were somehow aligned, and that the way forward is necessarily to go back. And there's no basis in that for that ideology in sacred scripture or in tradition itself, right? I mean, one thing that you won't find in the New Testament is the ideology that we should look back to the earliest ages of the Christian church as models. On the contrary, when you read the New Testament, most of it was written to criticize what the early Christians were doing, right? And that dynamic of critical self-reflection is built into the Catholic thing from the beginning. And tradition is the process of the unfolding critical reflection of the church upon itself as it continually clarifies and refines and purifies its self-understanding. Right. And the record of that in which we are, you know, participants in this living stream is what we call tradition. Traditionalism runs in the opposite direction. Right. It's to deny that process of critical self-reflection under the guidance of the magisterium can continue and to ossify it at some point in the arbitrary dedicated past. I'm not a believer in golden ages. I know too much about Catholic history and human history to think that any age of history is without sin or perfect in any way at all. They're not. Every age has its problems and its difficulties. So I'm not a fan of traditionalism, which I think is an unchristian ideology. And I have run around with a lot of people in the traditionalist movements. I know them. Many of them are friends of mine. I've attended their liturgies. I've read some of their literature, and I've dialogued with them. I have great respect for a lot of them. Some of them say some god-awful, wacky things. Like I was in a meeting one time, and a fellow stood up and said, Dr. Anders, what can we do to promote the Latin Mass, given the fact that its prayers are intrinsically more efficacious?
0: Oh, my.
1: And I said, I'm not down with that thesis, right? I don't think there's anything in liturgical theology that would make me think that the fact that a text is written on a page in a certain way makes it more efficacious than another, given that sacred scripture tells us what the criteria of efficacious prayer is: holiness. holiness, right? Now, St. James says your prayers aren't answered not because you didn't perform the ritual correctly. He says your prayers aren't answered because you ask with wrong motives. So the whole basis of your criticism, I think, is false, right? When traditionalism becomes an excuse to draw up an enemies list for the people that you don't like in the contemporary church, and to pull away into a kind of sectarian elitist group, and we're the real Catholics, and the Novus Ordo Catholics, well, they are somehow second rate, and that attitude is rampant. I mean, I know a lot of people that fall into that camp. I have spoken to leaders of traditionalist groups that have told me explicitly that their adherence to the Latin Mass was their rejection of the current magisterium. Right? I mean, the two were deeply aligned in their own ideological thinking. Well, I have absolutely no interest in being part of a movement whose explicit self-understanding is separating itself from the chair of St. Peter at all, right? I have been to Latin masses that were profoundly edifying, beautiful, in union with the church. And I mean, if it was like this, I could go all the time. I've also been to Latin masses where the hubris, the elitism, the sectarianism, and the thumbing their nose at the Pope and the American bishops was so on the nose that it was deeply offensive. And so I don't want to have any part of that. You know, if the church said tomorrow, hey, we're going 100% back to the Tridentine Mass, fine, I'm with the church. If the church says the ordinary form is the ordinary form, well, I want to be with the Holy Father. I want to be with the Holy See, right? And if I happen to wake up one morning and I need to make it to the Latin Mass, I'll go to the Latin Mass. That's fine. But it's not normative for me because it's not the ordinary form.
0: Okay. Well, there you go. Colin, thank you so much for your text today. Call to communion here on EWTN. I want to do one more text, and then maybe we'll get back to the phones. 833-288-EWTN is our number. 833-288-3986. 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Okay, here's that text. This is from Lisa in Kansas City, who says, lately, I've been continually hearing that the Catholic Church is a cult. How can I reply besides saying, no, it isn't?
1: Yes, thank you. Appreciate the question. So the first thing I would say is, well, please define your terms. What do you mean by a cult?
0: Good start.
1: All right. Now, there are at least two current definitions of a cult in contemporary American English. One is the sociological definition, which is a sectarian group cut off from the world that is often led by a charismatic leader, that engages in a sort of brainwashing and love bombing and cuts people off from their friends and relatives and exercises a kind of psychological control and manipulation over its members. If that's your definition of a cult, then the Catholic Church is about as far from a cult as you can possibly get. Because if there's one thing that our leadership is not, it's a cult of personality. Right? I mean, there may be individual Catholic charismatic leaders who can cultivate around themselves something of that ethos, and there have been, to be sure. But the church as such is about as far from that as you could, as day is from night. I mean, some of my Catholic leaders, pastors, bishops, and so forth, are the most uncharismatic people you can possibly imagine, right? I mean, like, nobody is going to go worship at their feet, right, you know? So I just think that's a very irresponsible identification. There's another meaning of the word cult. That's particularly common in conservative Protestant circles, and it means all the Christians that we don't agree with.
0: Oh.
1: Right? And when it's used that way, what they usually mean is, well, I grew up Presbyterian, so I'll tell you how we used the language when we were Presbyterians. We Presbyterians know that we're the best. But you know, those Baptists, they're okay. Some of those non-denom types, they're okay. Lutherans, a little bit funny, but I guess we could squeeze some Lutheran ins. The right kind of Episcopalians will let in the club, and all other Christians are bad.
0: Wow.
1: Right? That was the way we used the word cult, right?
0: Okay.
1: If that's the way you want to use the word cult, then if being a cult means that we're not one of those people, yeah. By that definition, sure.
0: Yeah.
1: We're not evangelical Presbyterians, to be sure. If that's your normative view of religion and everything outside that circle is a cult, well, then I guess by your definition, we're a cult. I don't think that's a helpful term, because cult is definitely a fighting word.
0: Yeah, right? It is.
1: It's not the way to start a conversation. I mean, if you disagree with me on dogma or doctrine or history or whatever, let's just talk about the points of our disagreement. And not throw around polemical language.
0: Seems to be a lot healthier.
1: Yeah.
0: All right. Very good. Thanks so much, Lisa in Kansas City. We do appreciate hearing from you today. Call to communion here on EWTN. A big day. You may not know this, David. A big day on this day in 1962, May the 20th. After her move from Ohio, our very own Mother Angelica founded Our Lady of the Angels Monastery here in Alabama.
1: I didn't realize that.
0: May the 20th.
1: Okay, well, so you know what else happened in 1962?
0: What's that?
1: For me, the most significant event of 1962 was my parents were married in 1962.
0: That's a big one.
1: Yep, and July 25th. The other one is the opening of the Second Vatican Council.
0: Yes, indeed.
1: So that's a big year, 1962.
0: After securing private contributions from individuals and organizations here in the Birmingham area, Our Lady of the Angels Monastery, publicly dedicated by Archbishop Thomas Tulin. 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Here's Michael in Texas listening to us on Sirius XM, Channel 130. Hey, Michael, what's on your mind today?
2: I was just calling in to say thank you for the explanation between the Latin Mass and, what do you call it? Is it called the Ordinary Mass?
1: Yeah, the Ordinary Form.
0: Yes, yes.
2: Ordinary Form, yeah. Because since I was born in 1950, it affected me, that
0: sure.
2: change. And I liked it. I didn't understand it until today, though. I appreciate it.
1: Well, thank you, Michael. I really appreciate you. Thank you very much for the comment.
0: You're a good man, Michael. Thanks for listening to us in Texas. Here is an email from Greg in Mystici Corporis Christi, number 86. Maybe you can tell us what that is. He says, they make the divine redeemer and the members of the church coalesce in one physical person. What does that mean? And why is it an error to think of Christ and those who make up the body of Christ as one?
1: Okay, Mystici Corporis. And read the question again.
0: Yeah. Question is, they make the divine redeemer and the members of the church coalesce in one physical person. What does that mean?
1: Okay, so this is going to be, what does this mean in context? So,
0: okay.
1: In one, all right, okay, let me
0: first,
1: back up. There are some who neglect the fact that the Apostle Paul has used metaphorical language in speaking of this doctrine of the, it's the doctrine of our union with Christ.
0: Okay.
1: All right, and failing to distinguish as they should the precise and proper meaning of the terms physical body, social body, and mystical body, arrive at a distorted idea of unity. I'm reading the whole context here. And they make the divine redeemer and the members of the church to coalesce into one physical person, and while they bestow divine attributes on man, they make Christ our Lord subject to error and human inclination to evil. Oh, so this is the error. He's describing why this is wrong.
0: Okay.
1: But the Catholic faith and the writings of the Holy Fathers reject such a false teaching as impious and sacrilegious. And to the mind of the apostle, the Gentiles is equally abhorrent. For although he brings Christ and his mystical body into a wonderful intimate union, he nevertheless distinguishes the one from the other as bridegroom from bride.
0: Okay, so what is Mystici Corporis?
1: Mystici Corporis.
0: What is
1: Mystici Corporis is Pius XII's encyclical on the doctrine of the body of Christ.
0: Okay, it's an encyclical.
1: It's an encyclical.
0: Very good. Thanks for that. A little bit of inside baseball, wouldn't you say?
1: Oh, yeah.
0: A little bit. Here's a text that just came in. This person says, please highlight for me some examples in the Bible where prayer was done via Mary. I am learning because Pentecostals say we all have to pray directly to the Father, and that is through Jesus.
1: No, I don't have to do this. And, I mean, the request is an illegitimate one. The request is, give me a specific example in Scripture where someone prayed to the Father through Mary. But the premise of the question is that it is illegitimate to do anything if I can't find specific instances of it in the Bible. And I reject that premise entirely. All right.
0: Okay.
1: So if you, I think that your interlocutors are Pentecostals. Is that what we just read?
0: Well, he's saying I'm learning because Pentecostals say. So apparently,
1: okay,
0: he's talking to Pentecostals.
1: He's in dialogue with Pentecostals.
0: Yeah, yeah, yeah.
1: Okay. So let me ask you: can you give me a single example in Scripture of throwing blankets over fainting women in church?
0: Hmm.
1: That's a very common Pentecostal practice. Men and women swoon, allegedly under the power of the Spirit,
0: yeah.
1: And then catchers run around and throw blankets on top of them.
0: Wow.
1: All right? I've seen that so many times in Pentecostal churches.
0: Okay.
1: Can you give me an example in Scripture of administering Holy Communion to women? There's not one. There's no example in Scripture of giving Holy Communion to women. Now, I guarantee you we should give Holy Communion to women.
0: Yes.
1: But not because Scripture indicates this. All right? Can you give an example in Scripture of the church gathered for worship around a preacher's exposition of the Holy Bible? That is about as central a fact of Protestant worship as you can possibly have.
0: Mm, yeah.
1: You will not find an instance of that in the Bible.
0: Okay.
1: Can you give me an instance of baptizing people in a church? There's not one in the Bible.
0: Wow.
1: Not one. I can go on all day with things that Pentecostals do that are not in Scripture. Right? It's an illegitimate criterion. Now, if you want to say, why do Catholics ask for Mary's intercession? Well, I can answer that question, but I don't have to answer it in the terms in which the question was asked. I'm going to reject the terms.
0: Sure.
1: Here's why Catholics ask for Mary's intercession. Number one, the Bible commands us to pray for one another. St. James says, quite frankly, pray for one another.
0: Yes.
1: Right? Scripture is replete with instances of those of people praying for one another. There are times in Scripture where God is explicit that he will hear the prayers of one person more than he will hear the prayers of the other, or that he will show clemency and mercy to one on behalf of the righteousness of another. Think about Genesis 18. God, will you destroy Sodom and Gomorrah if I can find 10 righteous people? No, for the sake of the few, I'll spare the many. How about the ending of the book of Job, where God says to Job's companions, I'm really upset at you guys, and I'm not going to hear your prayers. But if you get my servant Job to pray for you, I will hear him. How about the book of Revelation, chapter 5, when the saints in heaven are offering our prayers to God? So instances abound in Scripture of admonitions to pray for one another.
0: Yep.
1: The biblical teaching that the prayer of a righteous man availeth much, and the prayer of a not righteous man not so much. And God will absolutely answer the prayers of one person on behalf of another when he won't answer the prayers of the other. Right? All those are biblical principles, and they include the prayers of the dead. Hence, Revelation chapter 5.
0: Yeah.
1: All right. So should we have confidence that the church in heaven is praying for us? Biblically, yes. All right. Now, the only aspect of this that's not explicitly in the Bible is the asking. The asking itself. The dynamic is clearly established in Scripture. All right? Why do we do the asking? Well, the very same church that canonized the Bible, the very same church that promulgated the Bible as the Word of God, had the intercession of saints and angels as part of its understanding of worship and prayer from the very beginning, before there was a New Testament finally definitively canonized.
0: Okay.
1: Right? And so you add the witness of sacred tradition, and it becomes infallible dogma.
0: Well, there you go. And thank you so much for that text. We do appreciate that. Got an email from Tim who says, hey, Tom and Dr. Anders. Dr. Anders, you will sometimes speak about ideological possession. So if I were in a position to give some advice to a Protestant about battling ideological possession, what might be some concrete things I could suggest?
1: Yeah, wow. So that's a long conversation, and how to get started on it. So, you know, from within a Christian frame of reference, even within Protestantism, there has been a shift in the last 50 years from a concept of discipleship, of Christian fidelity, that was based at one time largely on one's personal piety and the development of personal holiness, to identifying authentic Christian living or identity with holding ideological positions and being an activist in the public sphere. And I'll give you the cause celebre, right? Now, as a Catholic, I am a believer in the sanctity of life and et cetera, right? But then I hold everything the church teaches about this. But I recognize that the pro-life movement as a political force is a modern innovation, and that within the Protestant world, it really did not exist until about 1980. And early Protestant, well, not early Protestant leaders, but Protestant leaders, conservative Protestant leaders, evangelical Protestant leaders in the 70s, didn't want to touch abortion. They didn't want to talk about it for a couple of reasons. One, they didn't want to contaminate their presentation of the gospel with politics. That was explicitly their position. And they didn't want to be sullied with what was regarded as a Catholic issue.
0: Ooh.
1: Right? And as it turns out, Francis Schaeffer and C. Everett Koop, Francis Schaeffer was a Protestant theologian who was loath to address the abortion question. His son, Frank Schaeffer, pushed his dad really, really hard on the abortion issue and finally got him involved. And they actually met with Fulton J. Sheen, who gave them his blessing.
0: Wow.
1: And so they started promoting the pro-life cause. And then what happened is political activism from the 1980s on, with the birth of right-wing Republican evangelical activism, sort of overwhelmed the Protestant Christian consciousness until taking the right political stands in the public sphere became the most identifiable litmus test for being the right kind of Christian. That is very novel, even in the history of Protestantism,
0: mm-hmm.
1: right? And the difficulty is that it leads exactly into the kind of errors that Jesus condemned, which is that we're going to draw a line down the center of humanity, the people who think right like us and the people who don't think right like us, and they become the enemy to be defeated politically or at the ballot box or on the debating podium or whatever, rather than seeing them as genuine human beings in profound need and trying to meet their integral needs. Right? I mean, I'm going to actually go to my neighbor and care about him and love him regardless of his political opinions. One of my Catholic friend of mine posted on her social media page a couple election cycles back, I don't care who you vote for. I care how you treat the person who didn't vote like you.
0: Wow.
1: And I couldn't imagine a more Catholic way of expressing our social conscience.
0: Absolutely. Hey, Tim, thank you so much for your email. Glad you're listening to us in Washington State. Glad everybody is with us today. Hey, Dr. David Andrews, thank you, sir.
1: Thanks, Tom.
0: Keep it right here on EWTN. We have great programming for you standing by, including our very own Open Line Wednesday host, Father Mitch Pacwa. That hits the air on most of these EWTN stations at 3 p.m. Eastern. As for this show, we're back at it tomorrow at 2 p.m. Eastern. On behalf of our fantastic team, I'm Tom Price, along with Dr. David Andrews. Thanks for joining us. See you tomorrow on the Thursday edition of Call to Communion. Until then, have a wonderful day and God bless.
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8: Be with you. Jesus said to them again, peace be with you. As the Father has sent me, so I send you. In most places, today's solemnity is celebrated with commotion. After all, the coming of the Holy Spirit pushes the church to fulfill her missionary mandate and to go to the corners of the earth proclaiming Jesus Christ as Lord. It might strike some, therefore, as odd that our Lord would stand after his resurrection before the apostles and tell them, peace be with you. Isn't peace a static thing? Doesn't it denote calm and the lack of motion? But in fact, the Greek word that our Lord uses here comes from the verb meaning to unite, to complete, to make whole. It is as if our Lord were saying to the apostles, I have made you whole. You are now complete. and now I am sending you forth as the Father sent me. It kind of makes you wonder whether the apostles felt like they were complete, whether they felt like they were ready. Didn't some of them still have doubts? Weren't some of them still split in two or divided inside? None of this really seems to matter to our Lord. Why? Because the peace that he gives comes from the Holy Spirit. It is a peace that is different from the peace that the world gives. It doesn't come from below. It comes from above. God is ready to enable us to do things that we could never prepare for ourselves. It's like that old saying, God doesn't call the equipped, he equips the called. So the real question for a believer is not whether or not we're ready to follow Christ, but whether or not we want to. God asks for our courage and supplies the rest.
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10: 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I'm Montse Alvarado with some great news. 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
12: This is Father John Trigilio. 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
16: This is an EWTN Newslink. I'm Tom Price. The FBI says the two teen suspects behind Monday's deadly shooting at the Islamic Center of San Diego were radicalized online. The suspects killed three adults at the center, including a security guard, before they were later found dead from suspected self-inflicted gunshot wounds. And the Vatican Secretary of State gave an address at a European Union Parliament award ceremony, urging Europe to renew its commitment to peace. Cardinal Pietro Parolin was there to receive the Medal of Merit. He spoke of Europe's shared conviction of the need to promote and protect peace, saying that human dignity is inviolable and must always be protected at every stage of life. For more news with a Catholic perspective, visit EWTNnews.com. 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

0: Hi there, and welcome to your show, Take Two with Jerry and Debbie and you, like we like to always say, because we wait for you. So we do need your participation for this particular episode, and we do have a special guest with us, and we'll be introducing him properly in just a moment. But Jerry, I am looking forward to this episode so we can really learn and grow and kind of change our way of thinking of things. So the question we're asking the Take Two family today is, what is your perception of prison inmates? What is your perception of prison inmates? What do you say, Jer?
1: Yeah, or the prison system, or anything about incarceration, you know, the men and women who find themselves in our prison system. A lot of us can look at that and kind of, without really thinking, think, oh boy, they're just horrible, hardened criminals and sinners and all of this stuff. But as our guest is going to, we have our guest on for the first segment, so you can start calling in right now. But as our guest is going to remind us, these are wonderful, beautiful people with souls as well. And I did a year of prison ministry last year as a seminarian as well. So what is your perception of the whole? Have you had a loved one who has spent any time in prison? Have you maybe been behind in prison before? And how did it bring you out? A better person, hopefully? Here's the number, 833-288-EWTN, 833-288-3986. And our guest for this first segment of the show is Tom Gray. He is with EWTN Radio. He's been a longtime radio man, going all the way back to his DJ days in Detroit, Chicago, Sacramento, and Pittsburgh. And he became interested in a prison apostolate from his church many years ago, and he's been doing it ever since. Tom, good to have you with us. Welcome.
2: It's good to be here. Thank you very much. It's an honor.
1: Yeah, so you're in a state there, Alabama, that has quite a number of county jails and federal correctional facilities, right?
2: Yes, they have. How many? I personally go to 1, 2, 3, 4, 5, 6. Six of them, and there are two that have death row, Atmore and then Bessemer, Alabama.
0: Mm-hmm. Wow. So, Tom, the ministry work that you do? Do you actually get to visit folks on death row?
2: No, I do not. Yeah, you can, but I like a more personal a way of doing things. I like to look at one person and say, and go one-on-one, mano a mano, if you will.
1: Right.
0: And this is and men are in ministry ministering to other men and women to women, correct?
2: Is correct, yes.
0: Okay, got it. Yes. And there's a difference between prison and jail, correct?
2: Yes, there is. If you get arrested by the police, you go to jail, and then you go to court. And that's when the judge says you have 2 years in prison, or 3 years in prison, or 5 years in prison, then you go to prison.
0: Okay.
1: Well, we are live today, and we're taking your calls in just a few moments after this opening segment of the show, 833-288-EWTN. That's 833-288-3986. What is your perception of prisons and prison inmates? Do you believe people could truly change? We hear a lot of times about men and women who say, you know, I've turned my life around, and is that really for real? I think it is in most cases. We can talk about that as well. But we have Tom Gray from EWTN on with us right now, who does a lot of work in the area of prison ministries. And Tom, we're not going to fool ourselves. You and I, like I said, I've done some prison ministry as well.
2: You've seen Father Stu, it's like that.
1: Yeah. And you see the hearts of the men who I ministered to. You see their hearts. Mm-hmm. They're truly beautiful hearts. They've been broken, wounded. At the same time, there can be a hardness, you know, to them in trying to maybe relate to or minister to them. Can you talk about that for just a second?
2: The number one reason for death in prison is suicide. Mm. It's like purgatory on earth. That's awful. Yeah, I can't. It's hard to explain. There are two lines at the end of a visit with parents and girlfriends and wives and children, and you can look over and see the prisoners, and they're not going anywhere, but you're leaving. And when you look over, it's burned in my mind, the look on their face. Mm-hmm. They're not going anywhere. It's just awful.
0: Mm-hmm. We have Tom Gray with us for the beginning of Take Two. We do have the phone lines lighting up. Jennifer is ready to go to make some comments. She was involved in prison ministry. Jennifer is a regular to Take Two. But Tom, I love the Take Two family. They're so sweet. I'm getting messages coming in going, is that the Tom Gray? We hear his voice? Yes, it is.
2: Oh, God. Thank you.
0: Yes, they recognize your voice. So what got you started started in, like, how many years have you been doing it? And what got you started? And what, and it really sounds like from, we spoke earlier before the show, Tom, and you are very passionate about this ministry work.
2: Well, I am at St. Thomas in Montevello, Alabama, where I went to church. They asked for people to visit prisoners, and I'll tell you, it's not for anybody, everybody. Mm-hmm. Jerry, if you know that, going and having a prison ministry is not for everybody. It's the seven works of mercy, and that's what got me started. And to see the look on these faces, I have to be there. It's just, these guys look forward to visits. They look forward to letters. They look forward to seeing you.
1: Mm-hmm. Yeah, all of that is so true. I know that you've said to us that when a prisoner receives a letter or pictures, it's like Christmas morning. Got just about a minute or so left, Tom. What would you say to people who are listening right now, besides our prayers, you know, what can we do? This is a segment of the population that is, that has worth and dignity and is created in the image and likeness of God.
2: Right.
1: What can we do to, you know,
0: not
1: to show them,
0: them.
1: To not forget them and to show them our love? And
2: well, what I do, and I think what everybody can do, is pray for their families and them every day.
0: Mm-hmm.
2: That's what you do, because prayer is so powerful.
1: Yeah, it really is.
0: And they may be listening to us right now.
2: We've gotten,
0: we've gotten letters before from people that are incarcerated, and they said, thank you so much for the work you're doing. So they're very grateful. They seem to have those grateful hearts. Right, Tom?
2: They really do. Is one little funny story. I went to the Holy Land, came back, took a lot of pictures, and came back, and I had pictures of everything. Those guys loved looking at those pictures where Jesus walked and things like that. It was wonderful.
1: Yeah, I'll bet it was. I'll bet it was. All right, Tom Gray from EWTN. You hear his voice all the time on many different occasions on the network. Thank you so much, first of all, for what you do in, at EWTN, what you do in your prison ministry. And God bless you, brother, for joining us here for a few minutes on Take Two. We appreciate it.
2: Anytime. Glad to.
1: All right. God bless.
0: Thank you, Tom. You lit up the phone lines here because people are in prison ministry are stepping in, and they're obviously affirming what you were saying, Tom, so we appreciate it. But, Jerry, this is an important episode, and if you are listening right now and you are in prison or you are in jail, please know that you are prayed for, you are loved, you are
1: not
0: definitely
1: forgotten.
0: Not forgotten, and as a matter of fact, we want the best for you. We want you to have your best life and your holiest life as you are freed from prison. So please know that, and then we'll be right back on Take Two.
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1: 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We're talking today, what is your perception of prisons, prison inmates? 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And before we go to the phones, I want to mention EWTN's Religious Catalog is always the place to be and to look for when you have needs that you want to give gifts or things for yourself. There's a beautiful Our Lady of Grace solar LED garden statue. 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
0: Thank you again to Tom Gray, who popped in and shared with us and kind of set the stage for this beautiful episode of Take Two. If you have something to say about this, what is your perception of prison inmates? Please call 833-288-EWTN. That's 833-288-3986. And real quickly, Jerry, I just want to say something before we went out on break. Jennifer, I know you'll appreciate this because I actually was sharing text messages with Jennifer yesterday about this. When we choose the action, there's consequences to every action, right? And it always bothered me when I would hear about people that have gone to prison, right, where they have made a bad choice, a very bad choice. They are serving their time. They're trying to be good, prisoners there, and they've done their time. They come out of jail, and they feel like, okay, I made a mistake. I'm not trying to give anybody a pass for bad things that people have done. I'm not trying to do that, but I'm just saying when people have done their time and then they come back into the free world, right? They feel like they can't, nobody will give them a leg up. Nobody will trust them. Nobody will give them the time of day. They don't really respect them. That is so unfortunate that we do that as a civilization, because if people do their time, we should at least acknowledge that and let people have the ability to change and to develop and to advance and to mature, you know? And I give them that opportunity, you know? And then, of course, if they make bad choices again, obviously, they've got to, serve the consequences. Sure. But my point is I struggle with that because I do know somebody in my old neighborhood that I used to live in, and their son went to jail, and he was never the same after he came out of prison because people wouldn't accept him the way the old person was, right, before he went in. And it was like, it's so sad to me. So anyway, I just wanted to say that, and you were going to share something. I think that's
1: what
0: important.
1: What you just said can be summed up in saying it's anti-Christian. It's not Christian. There may be company policies, corporations, things like that, depending on the crime you've committed. Those are certainly understandable. But what you're saying is just simply giving someone a leg up, another chance, and Jesus says to do it 70 times 7. So if it's possible to do that, I think, and I would hope and pray that, you know, employers and families and everybody would be understanding of the fact that, you know, the prison system is for rehabilitation. You know, it's to bring people out better, and in so many cases it does exactly that. So right. Let's go to the phones. Jeremy,
0: yes,
1: hang
0: Jennifer.
1: On. I know, I said Jeremy, hang on. In Arlington, Texas, Jennifer is going to be up first in San Antonio. Welcome, Jennifer.
5: Hello, I'm calling. Like I said, to Debbie, I've done prison ministry for 7 years as the maximum security unit here in Texas. And when I did this, I gave a talk one of those years and on forgiveness. And the following year, one of the ladies had actually remembered me, and she asked me a question related to something that I said the previous year. And when I answered her, she broke down crying. It was like, you know, Tim Gray was saying about the father's sue scenarios, or you see someone really rough and tough, but they're really humbled. And, you know, it just breaks your heart because they make, you know, a lot of these women have made stupid mistakes. And, you know, we're told, you know, we don't share with the outside people what the crimes are, and I never have done so. But they're very hardcore crimes. And you just realize that they've made these awful mistakes, and they have realized it. And, you know, your heart breaks for them, and this is a three-point pick in and out. And we were able to bring a lot of these women, they hadn't had confession in a long time. And the deacon was able to bring in a priest so they could have confession. Mm-hmm. And you can just see the transformation. They wanted to be there, you know, because they had to be on good behavior, and they wanted to be there. Otherwise, they couldn't be. And it was just a wonderful experience to see when they first came in how hardcore, you're not going to, you know, reach me kind of attitude. And then by the time the weekend was over, they were just, like, pliable. And mm-hmm. you could just... It was just wonderful, a wonderful transformation in each of their faces and their attitudes. And, you know, it was interesting. In April, a friend of mine, she's ending up having to go to a jail for a mistake that she had made. And she's going to be writing to me. And I said, and she goes, you know, I'm at peace with this. And she says, I look at this as my own prison ministry that I'm going to be doing for these women that I'm going to be reaching out to. And I thought, wow. And, you know, she's going to be, even though her own mistake, she's going to be using that to reach other women that have made mistakes as well. And she has a two-year time. Mm-hmm. But when she's done with that, she's going to use that to reach other women to Christ, and that's my calling, that she's going to reach to bring other women to Christ that may have not even heard of Christ. Right. And I thought that's just a beautiful thing, and I wanted to share that with everybody.
6: Jennifer, let me ask you a question. You said, it says here on the notes here that you've done prison work seven times, so you've visited these women. And we talked with Tom, so women are ministering to women, men are ministering to men. Can you give us an idea, when you said they go in, they're kind of hardcore, and then they have a softening of their heart, they're kind of more open to things. Are a lot of them wanting... you know, to go and get further educated in certain areas or trades or something of that nature? Are they looking to have a completely different life? And like you said, the one lady you were talking about is going to give back to other people that are incarcerated. But what have you noticed? Because I've always wondered, do they just kind of sit there and watch the time pass? Or do they want to, you know, go back to school? Do they want to get into ministry themselves? Can you share a little bit about that from your experience?
5: Well, see, what we do is we've done is a weekend retreat with these ladies.
6: Oh, okay.
5: And so we bring in different topics, and that's why I gave a specific talk on forgiveness to them. And then that they could do, like, if they're able to, within the correctional system, a Bible study, some kind of gathering that they're able to meet, as long as they stay on good behavior, granted, then that way they can stay in a network that they can have a bond within maybe something within their crime that they can relate to and realize that they have done something wrong, but they want to change their way, so that way when they get out, that they can no longer take that wrong path they have been led that way.
6: Right. So they want a whole new life, a whole new reset, right. A reset. Okay.
5: Correct. Yeah. And, you know, it was just amazing that this one particular person just broke down and started crying. And I was just heartbroken for her because, I mean, it just broke me to tears in a way that, you know, you realize that they're human, and we think we on the outside, you know, we have this one image of the criminals, but they're people, you know, like mm-hmm. you and me, and they've made dumb mistakes, and they need the love of Christ, and, you know, we need to give them prayers and prayer support, and sometimes we can even go and ask what are the addresses of these correctional facilities and maybe be a prayer partner and write them letters. Because mm-hmm. like here, you have your radio show that's reaching out to them. Or sometimes they need letters and to know that they are given that support. Because sometimes when they have no support, like you said, a lot of people commit suicide. Mm-hmm. Well, they feel like they have no support, maybe have no family support. Mm. And so
1: there's a real stigma that is attached to someone who's
6: absolutely.
1: In prison, and the reality of it is, you know, you said they all didn't make dumb mistakes, Jennifer. So do we all. The only thing is, maybe ours haven't risen to the level of an incarceratable offense, but at the same time, you know, we all, Debbie and I on the show, we share all the time our wounds, our traumas, the mistakes that we have made. We're all in the same human condition, and I love what you shared, Jennifer, on the show. We got a lot of calls, so we need to get moving here pretty soon. But you've raised a lot of very key themes and points about this topic today. Debbie, I think Jennifer has been right on the mark with her call.
6: Absolutely. Jennifer, you're just a beautiful soul, always helping other people. That's why we love you. Thank you so much for weighing in on this topic. And, Jerry, I just want to let's not forget, too, that there's also people in prison that are innocent. That are wrongly
1: right.
6: convicted. And I mean, and can you imagine that? Can you imagine knowing you didn't do anything and you're sitting there doing time?
1: Well, I can imagine it because one of my best friends did almost 8 years in a state prison for something he didn't never would have dreamed of doing. It does happen. There's a certain segment of the population that is innocent, that's for sure.
6: Yeah.
1: We're talking today about what is your perception of prison inmates, the prison system. What have you done to maybe reach out, minister to, write to, visit those in prison? It's just one of the works of mercy that Jesus tells us.
6: Works of mercy, yeah.
1: 833-288-EWTN, 833-288-3986. Jeremy is next. Thanks for holding, Jeremy, in Arlington, Texas today, listening on Guadalupe Radio Network. Welcome, Jeremy.
7: How y'all doing?
6: We're doing well, Jeremy. Thank you so much. You go right ahead, sir.
7: Well, I worked with state parole, so I worked with these guys after they got out, and now I work on the other side with the young ones to try to prevent them from making the same mistake. But I view them as a human being. They all make mistakes, some more than others, but they all require and need our prayers, which is why I've never prayed for them before. But because of y'all, I'm gonna start adding them to my prayer list, mm-hmm. my daily prayers. But if anyone has anything to say, I like to say to them directly that I've seen people that committed the worst crimes get the best jobs out there. I mean, high-paying jobs, and be successful. Don't think that you can't do it.
6: Yeah. Wow,
7: because I've seen it.
1: Yeah.
6: Wow, that's amazing.
7: Don't let what you do define you.
1: Yeah, well, that's a great point, Jeremy, that you're making right there. And I think so many of us, maybe all of us, when we make big and really bad mistakes in life, we tend to carry that with us and think, you know, just beat ourselves down. You know, I'm no good. I'm not worth anything. There's no way I could make it in this life, make it in the world, have a beautiful spouse and kids, and maybe have that great job. But, Jeremy, what you're saying is it really not only is possible, but you're seeing it happen.
7: Yes, it does. I've seen it on paper, and I know people pray for a lot of victims of these crimes, but we also get to also pray for the people that commit these crimes, for their families as well, because they're suffering just as much mm-hmm. as the victims are, because they're going through they're just dealing with a different type of grief, but they're dealing with grief nonetheless.
6: Right. Mm-hmm. And, Jeremy, you said real quickly you are now working with the young ones. How young are we talking?
7: Anywhere from 10 to 17.
6: Mm. Oh, okay. Wow.
7: So now I work with them to teach them the life lessons and to be that solid wall for them.
6: Right.
7: To make sure that they can try to get out and be the best version of themselves.
1: Yeah. Mm.
7: Does it always happen? No. But 98% of the time, we don't know what happens with them after they get out. But the best thing we can do is just give them as best guidance as possible and hope for the best.
1: Yeah, I was going to say, Jeremy, you probably don't know. You have no way of, you know, tracking, you know, the lives of those these young men that you're dealing with now, how well they fare in life afterwards. But we can hope and pray, and we're glad that you have really done all that you were doing right now.
6: Yeah.
1: Yes, stepping up,
6: yep.
1: And stepping up to be on the program today, Jeremy. Thank you so much. Our prayers go with you and everyone who's dealing with in any way sort of prison inmates, people in jails, people juvenile delinquent facilities, whatever.
6: Yep.
1: Thank you, Jeremy. We appreciate
6: it. Thanks, Jeremy, and for your team, too. I put you, and I'm sure you probably have a team around you as well. Thank you so much, Jeremy. If you want to weigh in on this topic, what is your perception of prison inmates? We really want to hear from you. Jeremy just freed that phone line just for you at 833-288-EAST.

0: Church's teaching on sexual ethics, marriage, and gender is somehow hateful. But what is love? Love is willing what's good for someone else. It isn't good for children to tell them they might be one of over 50 genders. It's confusing. It isn't accepting to tell people to identify who they are with their attractions. It's demeaning. It isn't good for our bodies to engage in some of the things the secular gay community encourages. It's unhealthy. It isn't good for children or society to make mom and dad irrelevant words. It's tragic. It isn't good for our souls to act outside of the plan of God etched into the nature of our procreating bodies. It's sin. Countless men and women with same-sex attraction are finding health, life, and the love we were made for in the Catholic Church. Now, you might disagree with how we care for them, but don't call it hate, because love isn't hate. This is Chris Stefanik from RealLifeCatholic.com on EWTN Radio.
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2: Hi, this is Dr. David Anders. 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
3: We love episodes like this because we're learning and growing, and we're really increasing our prayer life in so many ways by expanding who we pray for, and those are people that are in prisons, in jails, they are incarcerated, or those that have gotten out and need to really hit the reset button and start their life. And you know, we pray because it is an act of mercy, and it's important that we do that as Catholic Christians. We do have an open phone line if you'd like to jump in on this conversation. 833-288-3986. And Daisy, hold on. We just want to give a big shout out this week. 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I love all of the Washington State affiliates there, because when I get to co-host the Sacred Heart Radio share-a-thons and appeals, all the other affiliates around the area of Washington State, they all come together, and I love reconnecting with them. And Core Christi Academy is one of them, so many of them. You know how I love Walla Walla, Washington. Mm-hmm. And by the way, they told me recently that they are considering bringing us out there, Jerry, finally, after all these years. 15 years, yeah. I want to go to Walla Walla, Washington. Okay. But back to the phones we shall go. Daisy's up next from Fort Worth, Texas, waiting so patiently on the Guadalupe radio app. Hi, Daisy. Welcome.
4: Hi. How are you guys?
5: All right, Daisy. How are you?
4: Good. Thank you.
5: Yes. Go ahead, Daisy.
4: I was just wanting to comment on you guys' topic.
5: Sure.
4: My son, he is in prison. He's been there for 2 years, and they don't get very much Catholic services there. In that time that he's been there, he's had Mass once, and just recently, a couple months ago, they had a retreat. I forgot the name of the retreat, but it was about Saint Jacoby.
5: I'm not sure who that is. Maximilian Kolbe, maybe.
4: Yes.
5: Okay.
4: Yes. And they had a retreat of that for 3 days, and he said that was a very, very wonderful experience for him. But yeah, they don't have very much Catholic services for them there.
5: Mm-hmm.
4: And I would like to know, like, how to go about that and call around or something to see if they can bring in more Catholic services for them.
5: Sure. Well, Daisy, thank you for calling. God bless your heart. Like you said, being a parent of someone in prison, I'm sure is not easy. You raise a very important point. Obviously, we should be grateful for every

0: Christian man and woman who walks into prisons to bring hope and, of course, the scriptures and encouragement and the love of Christ. But at the same time, you're also raising the point about especially the sacraments. You know, as Catholic, we also recognize that that is something unique, at least not unique. Some of them are not unique. There's other sacraments and other, like Eastern Orthodox and so forth. But the Eucharist, reconciliation is very important. Prison inmates get sick sometimes. The anointing of the sick can be very, very necessary as well. So, a man behind bars doesn't stop being hungry for Jesus, stop needing mercy and things like that. So I would just say, Debbie, you probably could address this better than I can, but call your local, well, start with your parish first.
1: Diocese.
0: Instead
1: of the diocese.
0: Okay.
1: That's what I just know from Phoenix.
0: Yeah,
1: We had the same issue years ago, Daisy, in Phoenix, and I would call the diocese and just say, you know, what kind of prison ministries do you have set up in this area? Explain where you're at. You know, you're in Fort Worth and where your son is at. And I would go there and ask the diocese so they can point you to the various parishes that maybe have bigger groups that are involved in prison ministry, or you can just alert them that there's not enough access to the sacraments and other things that are Catholic. You're spot on, Daisy. I know, because years ago I had a very deep interest in prison ministry in my diocese in Phoenix, and we had people come out and talk to us all the time, and they said, you know, for every one Catholic that was there at these places, there was 15-20 Protestants. So, ministers. So there was more of a Protestant influence than the Catholic. Now, I don't know if that's across the board across the United States, but if it were me, Jerry, I would have Daisy check with your diocese first, because if you go to a parish and the parish says, well, we don't have a prison ministry, well, then you're going to feel kind of lost. I'd start at the diocese and ask them and then see if they can point you, because there's also outside groups that are Catholic affiliated that are part of the prison work. What do you say, Daisy?
2: Yes, I did try calling the diocese of where he is in that area, mm-hmm. but they said that since on Sundays all the priests and everybody is busy, you know, doing mass and stuff, they can't come out to them. But I would think like during the week or something,
0: right,
2: they
0: right.
2: could have at least mm-hmm. one mass a month or something. I don't know.
1: Right. But the thing about
2: Right,
1: but what you did, Daisy, was so important, because a lot of times that the diocese or even at the parish level, if they're near that particular prison place, if we don't alert them or we don't let them know, they're kind of a little bit out of touch from it. So what you did probably helped a lot of other people. So I would encourage other, if you have other family members that you have linked up with as a support group or something like that, continue to encourage the diocese or the parishes in that area to maybe recruit some people to help out and at least be able to have that Catholic presence. But I wanted to ask you this, because Daisy, I know we have almost full phone lines, but how are you doing? You know, you said your son's been in there for 2 years. This has to have been a big shock and adjustment for you as well.
2: Oh, yes, big time. I am doing much better now, but at first it was 360 totally. He's my older son. He's 22 right now, so he's very young. And at first it took a big toll on our family, but, you know, sticking to prayer and to our Catholic faith, I think that has pulled us through so far.
1: Mm-hmm.
2: There's still a lot of work to do, but I think our faith has held us together.
1: Mm-hmm.
0: Right.
1: Mm-hmm.
0: Yeah, don't lose that faith, Daisy. Don't lose that hope, because that is what keeps you as a parent and as a family going, and really that's what is going to keep your son going. Keep so many men and women who are in prison. It keeps them going, that hope. God willing, we don't know the circumstances of your son. We don't want to know, but they have so many of them have a release date, you know, a date when they say they're going to get to go home,
1: mm-hmm.
0: and we're going to be praying for your son, for all
1: yes.
0: prison inmates. We pray for them every day,
1: mm-hmm.
0: and Daisy will be praying for you and your family to have strength and that hope that you really can't lose.
1: I put you all in the prayer book, Daisy, okay?
2: Thank you so much. God bless you.
1: Thank
0: you. God bless you,
1: Thank
0: Daisy.
1: You.
0: Thank
1: and,
0: you.
1: And Jerry, I believe it was Joshua who was right after Daisy from Texas, who I guess was getting ready to start prison ministry work and wanted to know what they should expect or anything. But I hope if it is Joshua and you had to hang up or you had to drop off, Joshua, the one thing I would say is the same thing what we were just talking about with Daisy. Try to get more people recruited who are Catholic so we can have a Catholic presence there, because that is very true. I actually know of a friend of mine's son went into the prison system very much a strong Catholic. He was an altar boy and came out a very devout evangelical Christian. Okay, so we need that Catholic presence there, wouldn't you say, Jerry?
0: I would absolutely say that. And I was going to list a few things as well for Joshua, what was it, the caller?
1: I believe it was Joshua from Texas, yeah. If I'm not mistaken.
0: Just a few things I was going to say, Joshua. Obviously, the obvious one is start with prayer. You got to be prayed up when you're going to do this ministry. I echo what Debbie just said. Don't try to do it alone. If you get involved with your diocese or another organization, you'll get proper training. There's a lot of things you need to learn. Go in with humility, not as you're going to rescue anybody. And finally, listen more than you speak, because so many prison inmates, I found through my own experience, Debbie, that they just want to be heard. They want to talk. They want to be able to share who they are, and not only the bad stuff, But they often want to say, I've got a wife, and my son is in fifth grade and he's playing, t-ball. And, mm-hmm. They just have a story to tell and nobody to listen to it. So I think mm-hmm. that's so important.
1: That's beautiful, beautiful suggestions. Okay, Ashley is a first-time listener. Makes her a first-time caller from Thomasville, Alabama, listening on Guadalupe Radio Network. Ashley, welcome to the program.
3: Hey, how are y'all?
1: We're doing well. Thank you so much. You go right ahead.
3: Well, so I'm actually not Catholic, I'll be honest with you. My children's father, his family, they are Catholic. I am non-denominational. I'm Christian. I will say that as far as Christianity goes, I think our main focus has to be that we have to all be joined together as one body. We can't allow that to become a separation for us. So my main focus and my main center are the girls. I do jail ministry in Grove Hill, and I go in there with a lovely group of ladies, and we have our separations. We're not all the same, but we all come together because we all have a vision for the common good of these girls we go see. And we all bring something different to the table. And many of them, they're there and they've had things go on in their childhood that, when people look at inmates, what they see initially is they go to get a job, they have a record, and they have a felony on their record. Mm-hmm. So they get turned down. Mm-hmm. They go for housing. They get turned down. Many of the girls, they have children. I ask them, where are your children at? They're either with family members, if they're lucky, or they're in foster care. But God gave each of those women a right for them to be able to raise their children, for them to be able to get out and provide a life for themselves. They've made some very difficult decisions, some not good decisions. Mm-hmm. That has led them there. But they need a renewed hope within themselves, and they need people who are going to believe in them. They need people who are going to want to help. And somebody who doesn't just see the title of what they've done, but what has actually happened in the past to lead them there.
0: Right. Right. Yeah. Well, you're making some beautiful points. For instance, learning how God sees these girls. That's a beautiful thing, because God doesn't look at them and say inmate. He looks at them and says daughter. And when you hear that, many of these young women have been basically on their own since 15 years old, maybe even earlier than that, you start to realize that, there have been a lot of bad decisions, but there can be abandonment and trauma, loneliness, abuse, addiction, and then trust gets completely broken down in many cases. So it's not an easy thing to do. What you need to go in, and Ashley, I'm sure you do this, and others who minister in prisons and jails, go in as

0: else?
1: Yeah.
0: Okay, did you didn't want to add anything to what you
1: So
0: said?
1: I just feel bad. I feel bad for her. Because none of the other family talked to her.
2: Oh.
0: That happens. That is tragic when that happens. Mm-hmm. And Nacho, the fact that you are in touch with your sister, God is looking at that, and God is, you know, we're called by the works of mercy to visit the imprisoned. And, you know, Jesus says, you know, when I was in prison and you visited me, you know, who they said, when were you in prison? You know, he's talking about he is in those people, that we all have Christ in us, especially if we've been baptized.
2: Mm-hmm.
0: And for you to stay in touch with your sister, it's so tragic. I remember when my dear friend was in prison, so many of his friends and family abandoned him during that time.
2: And he said you were the only one that visited him. He told me that.
0: Yeah, I tried, you know. Mm-hmm. I went on Christmas Day one time. I tried to make, and it was about 1,000 miles away from where I was, but I tried my best. I had a cell phone that I paid for mm-hmm. him that he could use. But, and I'm not patting myself on the back. I'm just following what Nacho is saying, Debbie, just the fact that, you know, they are forgotten. They are often unloved. They're mistreated. And just the fact that they feel like they're all alone in mm-hmm. life, surrounded by maybe 1,000 other men or 1,000 other women, they can feel all alone because those they love are not showing them any love or attention.
2: Right. But you are, Nacho. You are a great brother to your sister. And God bless her for working hard on her education and her trade and her crafts.
0: Amen.
2: I mean,
0: Amen.
2: Way to go. I hope she comes out and owns a restaurant someday or something of that nature, you know. You never know. You got to dream big with God. And Nacho, thank you so much for weighing in on this conversation. Jerry, unfortunately, we're not going to get to the other four callers. Mike in Evans, Georgia. Mark, and first-time caller in Vancouver, Washington. Pam in Ohio. Raymond in Kansas City, Missouri. So sorry, but we do have Unscripted that's coming up at the end of the month, and we if you want to revisit this topic, we'll happily do that. And actually, we're going to put this on the calendar again coming up in a couple months because it is such an important ministry that we need to just keep everybody reminded about. Right, Jer?
0: Amen. You know, I just feel like we've had a workout, you know, because this is such a deep topic, like you said. But it's one that we all need to have an interest in. We don't have to be the ones that go and minister actually in the prisons or the jails, but we can back up those who are doing that with our prayers. Mm-hmm. Or if you do feel called to go and be on site and minister, the people, the men and women, really deep down inside, I know they absolutely love having those visits. So please consider that. But most of all, let's be praying for our loved ones, our brothers, sisters, fathers, mothers, aunts, uncles, cousins, and acquaintances and friends who, due to maybe some unfortunate circumstance, are in a prison. So thank you, Take-Two family, for making it another great broadcast. Our saint of the day, St. Bernardine of Siena, please pray for us. And tomorrow, how do you respond when your family disappoints you? That's coming up next on Take-Two tomorrow. Until then, have a beautiful and blessed day.
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0: amongst women, and blessed is the fruit of thy womb, Jesus.
1: Holy Mary, Mother of God, pray for us sinners now and at the hour of our death. Amen.
0: Hail Mary, full of grace, the Lord is with thee. Blessed art thou amongst women, and blessed is the fruit of thy womb, Jesus.
1: Holy Mary, Mother of God, pray for us sinners now and at the hour of our death. Amen.
0: Hail Mary, full of grace, the Lord is with thee. Blessed art thou amongst women, and blessed

0: Lord is with thee. Blessed art thou amongst women, and blessed is the fruit of thy womb, Jesus.
1: Holy Mary, Mother of God, pray for us sinners now and at the hour of our death. Amen.
0: Hail Mary, full of grace, the Lord is with thee. Blessed art thou amongst women, and blessed is the fruit of thy womb, Jesus.
1: Holy Mary, Mother of God, pray for us sinners now and at the hour of our death. Amen.
0: Hail Mary, full of grace, the Lord is with thee. Blessed art thou among women, and blessed is the fruit of thy womb, Jesus.

0: eternal life with the Lord and with my loved ones. But and not to avoid that. I think sometimes it's so easy for us just to be afraid of death and then also illness. You know, we face our own diminishment. We don't have the same kind of energy. We've got more aches and pains and medical issues that start accumulating. So that's difficult. And Erickson again talks about that last stage of our life is it's the polarity between despair and integrity. Right. So I either, you know, give up on hope, I stop trusting in God's love for me, or I, you know, face it with courage, the courage that God gives me to, you know, to have confident hope, even in the midst of diminishment and difficulties. And finding meaning. Yep.
1: And Kevin, this is the best opportunity you've had in your adult life to go to daily mass, right? Uh-huh. Once you start retiring. You know, sometimes that's a very difficult thing to do depending on what the available masses are around during your work mm-hmm. schedule. Sometimes there's a noon mass somewhere, but how do you work that in and also get back to the office? Like, this is just a difficult thing to do when you're working, but when you're retired, you have maybe the ability to do that in a way that you didn't have in previous portions of your life. So.
0: Yeah. Yeah, we need to look at the people that are older around us that are, you know, maybe have gone this way ahead of us. And, you know, some of them have a lot of joy and they do a lot of service for other people. And that's an inspiration.
1: Yeah, as a matter of fact, they help basically run the church because a lot of the people who are younger and having families don't have the opportunities to get involved.
0: That's right.
1: In the same way. So, you know, this is great. Great counsel today. Thank you so much, Pastoral Counselor Kevin Prendergast. Have a great day.
0: Thanks, Matt. Take care.
1: All right, we're back with more after this. Stay with us as the Sunrise Morning Show continues here on the EWTN Global Catholic Radio Network. It's 3 minutes till.
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8: 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Abraham Lucas up here for the Seattle Seahawks. I love Sacred Heart Radio. 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

0: relationship with the Holy Spirit is allowing yourself to be in the presence of God, letting Him come in those moments of silence. So when you're at Mass, after you receive Him, taking that time, just silence. And I know there's noise. You may have kids, you know, jumping on top of you, but just those brief moments, God is doing His work. Because as we know, things grow in silence. So that's just one of those things where Pentecost doesn't. This event is loud. There's no question it was probably loud. And then the one out in Mount Sinai was probably loud. But there's a lot of Pentecost that happened that's silent.
1: Yeah.
0: So,
1: I mean, I started off our conversation saying that this completes the Paschal mystery. It actually completes the incarnation itself. I mean, Pentecost is the reason that God came to earth as a man.
0: Just one of them for sure.
1: With that for a little while. I mean, I've been reading some spiritual masters who say exactly that, and it's an incredible thought to just sit with in this Paschal season, to sit with as we celebrate the great feast of Pentecost. We've got the Rua Woods Institute linked at sunrisemorningshow.com. Courtney Brown, thank you very much.
0: You're welcome. God bless you.
1: You too. All right, EWTN, we got a Pentecost special for you tomorrow on the Sunrise Morning Show. All Pentecost, all the time. May God bless you and keep you and grant you His peace.
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0: do the piano, slowly, slowly. Something I think is kind of fun for us to do as well. Hour number two of Catholic Connection on a Thursday coming up. 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
9: Hi, this is Father Justin Ryan, Vocation Director for the Archdiocese of Seattle, with a brief thought on vocations. 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

It is Thursday, the 21st of May, and as we head towards the Feast of Pentecost this weekend, let's pray Hildegard of Bingen's Holy Spirit prayer. In the name of the Father, and the Son, and the Holy Spirit. Holy Spirit, comforting fire, life of all creation, anointing the sick, cleansing body and soul, fill this body. Holy Spirit, sacred breath, fire of love, sweetest taste, beautiful aroma, fill this heart. Holy Spirit, filling the world from the heights to the deep, raining from clouds, filling rivers and sea, fill this mind. Holy Spirit, bringing light into dark places, igniting praise, greatest gift, our hope and encourager, Holy Spirit of Christ, I praise you. Glory to the Father, and to the Son, and to the Holy Spirit, as it was in the beginning, is now, and ever shall be, world without end. Amen. It's a better way to start Thursday morning, the Sunrise Morning Show, here on the EWTN Global Catholic Radio Network. I'm Matt Swaim. Anna Mitchell has news. Paul Lockman at the controls. And up this hour, we'll check in with Father Robert Nixon, our Benedictine monk friend from Australia, who's been going through Thomas Aquinas.

0: emphasis, solitude and silence. Stephanie Mann has some thoughts from St. John Henry Newman on the Holy Spirit ahead of Pentecost. We'll talk to Al Smith, who's been going through Fulton Sheen's reflections on the Mass and the seven last words of Christ. And then pastoral counselor Kevin Prendergast is always looking for practical ways to bring our faith into the conversation, no matter what we're going through today. He's going to talk about how those who are retiring or have recently retired can maybe use this as an opportunity to reset the table on their spiritual priorities. So stay with us if you can. Right now, it is 2 minutes past. Here's Anna Mitchell with news.
1: Good morning. President Trump says he's in no hurry when it comes to Iran. Speaking to reporters yesterday morning, Trump questioned if Iranian leaders have the good of the people in mind. He said there is a lot of anger in Iran right now because of the fact that, quote, people are living so poorly. Trump's latest comments come as Iran's Revolutionary Guard is threatening to escalate the war beyond the Middle East if the U.S. and Israel decide to attack again. Meanwhile, an aircraft carrier strike group has arrived in the Caribbean amid tensions between the U.S. and Cuba. President Trump is reportedly preparing an executive order to deal with new advanced AI models. Mark Mayfield reports.
2: Reports suggest the order could come as soon as Thursday. It would reportedly ask AI companies to voluntarily submit to a review of new models before they're made public, handled by a number of national security and civilian agencies. It would also focus on cybersecurity to give government agencies an advance window to secure their networks. I'm Mark Mayfield.
1: Tens of thousands are being forced to evacuate for a wildfire burning north of Los Angeles. California officials say the Sandy Fire has burned more than 2,100 acres near Simi Valley and was 22% contained as of last night. Hundreds of firefighters have responded to the blaze, which has been spreading quickly due to dry conditions and gusty winds. At least one house has been destroyed so far. Pope Leo yesterday had special greetings at his general audience for Aram I, the Catholicos of the Armenian Apostolic Church, See of Cilicia. He said, quote, "In these days when we prepare for Pentecost, I invoke the grace of the Holy Spirit upon your pilgrimage." And he said, "I invite all those present to pray fervently to the Lord that your visit and meetings may constitute a further step on the path towards full unity. Let us also pray for peace in Lebanon and the Middle East, once again torn apart by violence and war," end quote. In his general audience catechesis, the Holy Father began to unpack the Vatican II document on the liturgy, Sacrosanctum Concilium. From Vatican Radio, Deborah Castellano-Luboff reports.
3: Through liturgical rites and prayers, and by the power of the Spirit, Jesus exercises his priesthood and sanctifies the church, his spouse, uniting her to his own oblation to the Father.
4: This document, he noted, immerses us in the mystery of Christ.
3: That the liturgy immerses us in the mystery of Christ's passion, death, resurrection, and glorification.
4: Pope Leo noted that every celebration becomes a true epiphany of the church in prayer.
3: Indeed, Christ is present in the word that is proclaimed, in the sacraments, in the ministers, in the community, and most of all, in the Eucharist.
4: Pope Leo observed that since the liturgy is at the service of the mystery of Christ, we understand why it has been defined as the summit toward which the activity of the church is directed and the font from which all her power flows. It is true, he said, that the action of the church is not limited to the liturgy alone. However, Pope Leo said, all her activity, preaching, service to the poor, the accompaniment of human realities, converges toward this summit.
3: Let us allow ourselves to be shaped from within by the rites, symbols, gestures, and above all by the living presence of Christ in the liturgy, which we will have further opportunity to explore.
4: I'm Deborah Castellano-Lubov.
1: And the conference finals are underway in the Stanley Cup playoffs. The Vegas Golden Knights opened up the Western Conference final with a 4-2 road victory over the Colorado Avalanche in Denver. Vegas now leads the best of seven series 1-0. The Eastern Conference final begins today with the Carolina Hurricanes playing host to the Montreal Canadiens in Raleigh.
0: Okay. Well, Paul Lachman will be dialed into that one. Is he? What jerseys Paul got today?
1: What are you wearing, Paul? He's got a Skyline shirt on.
0: Skyline.
1: You know what? Today is Paul Lachman's birthday.
0: What?
1: Yeah. Did you know that?
0: I did not know that. So what Paul is 36?
1: 36.
0: 36 years young, Paul Lachman.
1: He's just
0: congratulations
1: a baby
0: on another trip around the sun.
1: Oh my gosh. Yesterday was Will's birthday, my husband Will's birthday.
0: Oh.
1: But today is the last day of school. And so yesterday there was a birthday celebration for Agnes, whose birthday is May 29th.
0: And, is this where they just like pile all the birthdays into the end of the year?
1: Exactly. Yeah. Because it's very important that every child's birthday be celebrated
0: with cupcakes or something.
1: Yeah. Well, yeah. We sent home dirt sundaes, actually.
0: Okay.
1: Like a little pudding cup with a couple of Oreos and some gummy worms.
0: Yeah.
1: In a little plastic baggie. Anyway, they sing a song. They sing, "The Earth Goes Round the Sun. The Earth Goes Round the Sun. It takes a year and your birthday's here. The Earth Goes Round the Sun."
0: That feels like a very Montessori way to sing.
1: Yeah, I think it is a Montessori song. And so Agnes holds a globe and she walks around the candles as
0: yeah,
1: we
0: this is
1: sing
0: my,
1: it.
0: Yeah, this is Montessori to the max.
1: I know. It's so good. I love singing. And then they suggested, the kids did, that we do it for Will. And I said, no, I don't think we're going to sing that song 44 times.
0: No.
1: As he goes around the sun.
0: That would be a lot. That's a lot of going around the sun for Will.
1: I think that might take a little too long. Anyway.
0: Hand the globe to Paul Lachman.
1: Happy birthday, Paul. 36 trips around the sun. Ad multos annos. Today is Thursday, May the 21st. We are very happy to have you along with us here on the Sunrise Morning Show. Father Robert Nixon back with us now on the Sunrise Morning Show. He's a Benedictine monk at New Norcia in Australia and translator of the Tan Resurrection series. We've been going through Solitude and Silence, The Cloister of the Heart by Thomas Akempis. Father, welcome back.
5: Thank you, Annie. It's very good to be with you today.
1: It is very good to have you today. And we're looking at a chapter entitled A Remedy Against Excessive Talkativeness. What is that remedy?
5: This is a wonderful remedy, Annie, and I've tried it myself from time to time, and I believe it is very effective and very simple. So I'll share with you what Thomas Akempis writes, what he proposes as this effective remedy to talkativeness. An effective remedy against a tendency to excessive talkativeness is to refrain from speaking even when it would be perfectly permissible and acceptable and even beneficial to speak. In this way, the discipline of restraint of the tongue is specifically and intentionally trained through a deliberate act of will. And, you know, his idea there is that you make the decision before you go into a particular situation, whether it be a meeting or social gathering or whatever, say, well, you know, I'm not going to speak, or I'm not going to speak very much. And, you know, I think this can be a wonderful practice to take on board. And, of course, you can't like hold absolute silence, clearly, because that would be somewhat antisocial and would be perhaps not appropriate. But the point is that you can be quiet. You can, you know, choose not to talk about something, not to maybe ask questions, not to give opinions, and do this as an act of will. And by doing this as an act of will, you then become conscious of the random or capricious impulses to speak, which have really no sensible reason, but they just come from I think something within inside us, a certain instinct. So I think this is a good approach, a good practice to try of making this decision that you're going to be the listener in particular situations and then carry it out.
1: I mean, this is something straight from the rule of Saint Benedict, is it not?
5: Yes, it is. So, you know, we are instructed, we're advised to prefer silence. And this doesn't mean, of course, keeping complete silence at all times, because we need to communicate with each other. We need to listen to people, give appropriate responses, encouragement, and so forth. But at the same time, we try to disengage in unnecessary or superfluous talk. Talk which is just to fill in time, or just to, at a certain level, to gratify the senses. You know, this desire we have to almost to hear our own voice, to share our opinions with others. So if we can hold back on that deliberately, I think that's a very good step in the right direction.
1: Well, I mean, you think about it, and I don't want to sort of make this sound like, oh, I want to be more prideful here. But if I'm not speaking as much, I mean, I think about, okay, I'll give you an example, even though you're an Australian. So hopefully this lands with you, Father, but it'll, I think, at least land with our American listeners. I think of the U.S. Supreme Court and Justice Clarence Thomas hardly ever speaks during the oral arguments. He sits there silently. So when Justice Thomas says anything during the oral arguments in any case, people sit up and take notice. I mean, people know that what you're saying is important if you're not talking all the time, even if it is good things or smart things or helpful things.
5: Absolutely, you know, and I think this is one of the things which we should all perhaps realize, that the less we speak, the more the words we do say will be valued. And there's a reason for that. It's not just because we don't speak much, but it's because those words are then recognized as being the result of reflection and the result of listening, as indeed they are. So, you know, the practice of saying less, you know, and I think a popular saying is that we'd be given two ears and one mouth so that we can do twice as much listening as we do speaking. I think that is very true.
1: Yeah, our bodies speak truth in many ways.
5: Absolutely.
1: And you know, not all the time, but a lot of even speaking good things, like affirmations and things like that to others, might actually be coming from kind of a subconscious place of pride. I mean, thinking that my contribution is so important that I need to speak it.
5: Absolutely, you know. This is one of the things with the giving of affirmation, which in itself, of course, is a wonderful practice. But it needs to also be done with a certain amount of moderation. If you are saying someone is wonderful all the time or affirming them all the time, just as you mentioned before, it becomes less valued. It becomes even less credible at a certain point. But if it's given with more reserve, perhaps less frequently and perhaps with more moderation, then it is valued more highly because it comes from a place of greater reflection. So I think this reserve in what we say, even when it's encouraging, needs to take place. And as you mentioned, there can be an element of pride just in the sheer quantity of things that we're saying in any particular situation. And this is the second part of Thomas Akempis's suggestion. He said that a person should frequently ask themselves, am I talking too much, rather than waiting for others to point it out. And I think that's a very sensible practice, because it's very seldom that people will point out to you if you're talking too much. But we should ask ourselves that question very frequently.
1: I love it. I love it. This is really short, but really meaty little section in the part of silence in Thomas Akempis's Solitude and Silence, The Cloister of the Heart. It's part of the Tan Resurrection series. and you can find it linked at sunrisemorningshow.com. Father Robert Nixon, thank you so much.
5: Thank you, Eddie, and God bless you, and God bless all your listeners today.
1: And you as well, Father. Thank you. All right, it's 16 past now on the Sunrise Morning Show. We got headlines coming up next.
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0: Speaking of Ritas, about this time next hour, Rita Heikenfeld will join us for some homemade tomato sauce from scratch, a recipe to share. So stay tuned for that.
1: It looks so good.
0: 19 past, here's Anna with headlines.
1: President Trump is reportedly preparing an executive order to deal with new advanced AI models. Pope Leo had special greetings yesterday at his general audience for the Catholicos of the Armenian Apostolic Church, See of Cilicia, who was joining him in Rome. And in his catechesis, the Holy Father began to unpack the Vatican II document on the liturgy, Sacrosanctum Concilium.
0: Cool. I bet you we'll be talking about that with Andrew Pettifrin tomorrow.
1: No, you won't.
0: Oh, I won't? Is he not going to be around?
1: We're off tomorrow.
0: Oh, we are?
1: Did you not know that?
0: No, I knew we were off Monday.
1: We're off tomorrow.
0: Anna Mitchell, I'm just having discovering
1: breaking news. The Sunrise Morning Show will have
0: Have we ever told you that we work in the communications industry and sometimes
1: I told you we were off. I just haven't brought it up
0: this week. I was in airports all week. I got home at like 11.
1: I just didn't bring it up this week. You didn't tell me you were going
0: to
1: be in...
0: gorillas and chimpanzees to me.
1: I didn't know you were going to be in Zanesville until you were like, oh, I can't do these interviews because I got to go be on a plane.
0: Hey.
1: We've had a really good week of communication.
0: Oh, my goodness. You don't want to...
1: We've done a really good... We're really good at communicating, ladies and gentlemen. Matt and I make it work. We make it work. We figure it out.
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12: An act of love. Lord, teach me to love you as you deserve. Teach me to love you above all else. 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I love you because you are entirely good. It is you who enkindle my soul, who stir my will into act by giving me your own spirit of love. I want nothing but you, no love but yours to reign in my heart. Be my supreme love, my very love, that I may live in you and you in me. Nothing but you, Lord. I want to be filled with you, to see you, to taste and to know and delight in you alone. Not for my pleasure, but for your glory, now and forever. 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
0: The Sunrise Morning Show continues. I'm Matt Swain, joined now by Stephanie Mann from Supremacy and Survival. That's her blog. She's also got a book of the same name that goes through all kinds of aspects of English Catholic history. Stephanie, good morning.
13: Good morning.
0: And we're going to talk about John Henry Newman and the Holy Spirit as we get closer to Pentecost this morning. So, Stephanie, what are some of the places you went to look for what John Henry Newman had to say about the Holy Spirit?
13: Well, of course, you know, you can go to his parochial and plain sermons and some of his Catholic sermon notes. Those are always very interesting because, of course, he's a theologian, so he's obviously looking at the Trinity, the greatest mystery of Catholic theology, Christian theology there is. But I looked again at, we've been looking at some of his meditations and devotions that he wrote when he was at the Birmingham Oratory and preparing boys and families for the sacraments. And the special way that he looks at the Paraclete in these meditations, I thought, really fit the season because he traces in his meditations on the Holy Spirit how the Spirit of God had guided him through his life and how it had brought him to a certain stage of understanding his relationship to the Trinity in a way that he wanted his boys to know and I think wanted us to know, to see that there's a growth in the Spirit through meditation on these doctrines, Christian doctrines, and that there's a recognition in our own lives about what the Holy Spirit has meant to us, because the Holy Spirit is, as of the three persons of the Trinity, kind of the one that's, well, we always say, is most mysterious.
0: Yes.
13: in a way to us. But Newman does in these meditations, I think, is he gets a grasp on what that mystery has meant in his life, and so then I think we can meditate on what it means, what the Spirit has meant in our lives.
0: Yeah, I'm reminded of a line from Dorothy L. Sayers. When she heard a Japanese gentleman who was being explained the Trinity and, you know, translating this into his native language, and he said, "Honorable Father, very good. Honorable Son, very good. But Honorable Bird, I do not understand at all." Right?
13: Yes.
0: There is this sense in which the Holy Spirit, you know, we have images of fire and wind and a dove and all these, the finger of God. And so there is this mystery to it. But I love how you set up and how Newman really sets up these ideas the Holy Spirit giving life to all things, giving life to the church in particular, and giving life to each member of the church specifically. It's just almost like these concentric circles of how the Holy Spirit works.
13: Yeah. Because he begins with saying, you know, in his own life, he needed the Holy Spirit when he was young. That when he was young, the Holy Spirit put into my heart a special devotion to the Holy Spirit and taken him up from my youth, and in my age, thou wilt not forsake me. no, there was no merit on his part, but that the Holy Spirit did put those good resolutions into him when he was young, and therefore he's been able to continue to live within them. I mean, you know, so much that we know about Newman is because of his great, you know, kind of spiritual autobiography, or his apologia telling about his life. You can see that kind of in the background of these meditations, and then saying, you know, well then, okay, so then you brought me into the church. You know, it's because of you, the Holy Spirit, that I came into the fullness of the Catholic Church, and you gave me this further grace so that I could use this grace and to turn it to my salvation. Because without you, I can do nothing. You are where the church is and where the sacraments are, and that's where I need to be. And I began to realize that as I aged and as I grew. So he does. He goes through this whole phase of showing that he knows that how the Holy Spirit brought him to where he was at that time, and it was from the grace of the Holy Spirit and from the grace of God that he was there. So yes, it's beautiful.
0: Yeah, I think that is such a key point in Newman's own conversion, that recognition that the Holy Spirit sustains the life of the church. Because that was one of John Henry Newman's biggest questions. Where is the church? Am I in it?
13: Yeah.
0: That the Holy Spirit has been guiding this whole time. I was involved in a mild Twitter skirmish, right? Someone had said, what do these people mean? They go deep in history and become Catholic? Are you kidding me? Where did you go in history? Did you go to the Crusades? Did you go to, like, the bad popes? I mean, like, there's this, apparently this huge testimony of history full of terrible examples. But Newman looks at this same thing, and his conclusion is, well, maybe the Holy Spirit is here. Look at all the ways that this thing could have destroyed itself otherwise.
13: Mm-hmm. Yeah, because look at the fathers who, when the church was going, you know, through different heresies or different other issues, how the fathers of the church, by meditating on the Bible, by meditating on the sacred tradition, how they kept the church through the guidance of the Holy Spirit, how they helped keep the church on the right track and get out of these problems when they were heading into a direction of lack of mercy, lack of faith, etc. So yes, and then I think the most beautiful thing that he says at the end, I think, is I have to also remember that if I'm different than the world, it's because you've brought me out of the world, and if I differ from thy saints, it's because I have not done what I'm supposed to do. So it's very humble throughout. Newman is very humble in these meditations, that it's God's grace that has anything that gives him anything that is good. And it's his own sins that detract from that and put him off track when he's supposed to be following the guidance of the Holy Spirit throughout his life.
0: Yeah, man. He says in the section that you have here, the Paraclete, the Fount of Love, he says, "My most holy Lord and Sanctifier, whatever there is of good in me is thine. Without thee, I should but get worse and worse as years went on and should tend to be a devil." Right? We all sort of know what we would be without grace.
13: Yes.
0: And Newman articulates this pretty strong. But if people want to read this, because you got four separate selections from him on the Holy Spirit at your blog, how can people find it?
13: SupremacyandSurvival.blogspot.com. And then I have the link to the whole meditations, too.
0: Excellent. Yes. And people can go check those out. They're always great nuggets on Stephanie's blog. She's mining some of the greatest minds in the English language if you happen to be Catholic. So.
13: That's good.
0: Stephanie, have a great day. We'll talk to you soon.
13: God bless you. Have a great week.
0: Again, find it all at sunrisemorningshow.com. Half past the hour, here's Anna with news.
1: Good morning. President Trump says he's, quote, in no hurry when it comes to Iran. Speaking to reporters yesterday morning, Trump questioned whether Iranian leaders have the good of the people in mind, saying there is a lot of anger in Iran right now because, quote, people are living so poorly. His latest comments come as Iran's Revolutionary Guard is threatening to escalate the war beyond the Middle East if the U.S. and Israel were to decide to attack again. President Trump has also said the indictment of former Cuban President Raul Castro represents a very big moment. Mark Mayfield reports.
2: Talking to reporters at Joint Base Andrews, Trump added that we'll see if the indictment creates a domino effect that brings down Havana's communist regime.
14: I think it was a very big moment for people that, not only Cuban Americans, but people that came from Cuba that want to go back to Cuba, people that want to see their family in Cuba.
2: He said the indictment isn't the beginning of an escalation of U.S. involvement in Cuba, saying the country is already falling apart and is a mess. For months, the White House has applied economic pressure on Cuba, including cutting off Cuba's main source of oil from Venezuela. I'm Mark Mayfield.
1: Tens of thousands are being forced to evacuate for a wildfire burning north of Los Angeles. California officials say the Sandy Fire has burned more than 2,100 acres near Simi Valley and was 22% contained as of last night. Hundreds of firefighters have responded to the blaze, which has been spreading quickly due to dry conditions and gusty winds. Pope Leo began to unpack the Vatican II document on the liturgy during his general audience yesterday. Speaking about Sacrosanctum Concilium, the Holy Father said, quote, "In drafting this constitution, the Council Fathers sought not only to undertake a reform of the rites, but to lead the Church to contemplate and deepen that living bond which constitutes and unites her, the mystery of Christ. Indeed," he said, "the liturgy touches the very heart of this mystery. It is at once the space, the time, and the context in which the Church receives her very life from Christ," end quote. Also, during his general audience yesterday, Pope Leo had special greetings for the Catholicos of the Armenian Apostolic Church, See of Cilicia, who joined him on stage. From Vatican Radio, Devin Watkins has more.
15: Catholicos Aram I joined Pope Leo on the stage in St. Peter's Square just 2 days after the two church leaders had met and prayed together on Monday in the Vatican Apostolic Palace. Speaking at the start of the general audience, Pope Leo expressed his joy to welcome Catholicos Aram I and his delegation. He called the fraternal visit an important occasion to strengthen the bonds of unity that already exist between us as we draw closer to full communion between our churches. The Pope prayed that the Holy Spirit may bless the Armenian Catholicos' pilgrimage to the tombs of the Apostles Peter and Paul. "I invite all those present," he said, "to pray fervently to the Lord that your visit and meetings may constitute a further step on the path towards full unity." Pope Leo then urged everyone to pray for peace in the Middle East.
3: "Let us also pray for peace in Lebanon and the Middle East, once again torn apart by violence and war."
15: The Catholicosate of Cilicia includes most of the Middle East and the Americas and is headquartered in Antelias, Lebanon. During their meeting on Monday, the Pope assured the Catholicos of his daily prayers and concern for the people of Lebanon and the churches of the Middle East. At the general audience, Pope Leo XIV thanked Catholicos Aram I for his commitment to ecumenism.
3: "I wish to express my particular gratitude for your constant personal commitment to ecumenism, especially to the international theological dialogue between the Catholic Church and the Oriental Orthodox Churches."
15: Finally, Pope Leo urged everyone to invoke the intercession of the saints and the Blessed Virgin Mary to enlighten our path towards the fullness of that unity that we all desire. I'm Devin Watkins.
1: Gas experts are predicting prices at the pump this summer will be the most expensive in years. GasBuddy has released its summer travel survey for 2026, and it forecasts an average price of $4.80 a gallon from Memorial Day through Labor Day. That's the news. It's 35 past the
11: Happy Easter. We're celebrating the resurrection, and the Carmelite monks of Wyoming have some special coffee blends in honor of our risen Lord, including Easter Sunrise and Pascha Java.
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12: The Baltimore Catechism asks, how is the Church apostolic? The Church is apostolic because it was founded by Christ on his apostles. and because it has never ceased and never will cease to teach their doctrine. Apostolic. An apostle is one who is sent. And we know that Christ sent his apostles into the world. He ensured that they would go from time to time and from place to place, spreading his doctrine. He gave to some special powers. He breathed upon the apostles and said to them, "Whose sins you forgive are forgiven." And we also know that he wanted to give them the powers of government, because he gave them the ability to select other apostles. And we also know that the church is apostolic because it has always taught the doctrine Christ himself taught, so that we might convert the world to Christ, the inspiration and the model of all apostles. Reflecting on the Baltimore Catechism, I'm Dominican Father Ezra Sullivan.
1: Now on the Sunrise Morning Show is Alan Smith. He's a member of the advisory board for the cause of Bishop Fulton Sheen. He's compiled many books of Sheen's writings pertinent to our conversations lately. Lord, Teach Us to Pray from Sophia Institute Press. Good morning, Alan.
16: Hey, good morning, Annie. It's always great to be here.
1: You know, in these weeks after Easter, we've been doing some mystagogy with Fulton Sheen, getting his reflections on the seven last words of Christ as he connected it to the parts of the Mass. And today we are on to the sixth of these last words, "It is finished," which he connects to, fittingly, "Ita missa est." And this is, of course, what the priest says in Latin at the end of the Mass. And Sheen asks an important question at the beginning. When Jesus says it is finished, when did it start? Can you talk about this?
16: Yeah, well, you know, I think Fulton Sheen, he refers to an impatience of our Lord. This plan was set in action right at the very beginning. God created the earth. Of course, he created man. And he knew that man was going to fall. It's almost like it was inevitable. But yet, again, mankind needs a savior. And so, of course, who enters the stage of salvation history? Our Lord. And, you know, Fulton Sheen talks about how our Lord was impatient. And I never thought of our Lord as impatient. I always thought, you know, he's calm, he's meek, he's there, but he's consistent. And yet he makes this reference that he was impatient. He was impatient to be baptized. He was impatient to, you know, do all of his work. And I think this is where he was trying to say, now I want you to be a little impatient too. I want you to get her done. I like to use the word that it's like, hey, our Lord is saying, get her done, get busy. And when the priest says the Mass is ended, it doesn't mean it's over. It means it's actually a commissioning. This is our opportunity now to go out and get it done. And I think that's what's really neat, is so our Lord shows us how to be impatient, but in a good way. There's work to do. And, you know, when Mother would come into the room and say, we got work to do. We got to clean up. We got to get going. Our Lord is saying the same thing in a way. We got work to do. Let's get busy. And I think that's the difference, where we don't just say, yay, Mass is over, let's get in the car. No, the Mass is over. We're going out into the mission field to do some work.
1: I love what he writes here. He says, what is finished? The redemption of man is finished. Love had completed its mission, for love had done all that it could. There are two things love can do, he writes. Love, by its very nature, tends to an incarnation, and every incarnation tends to a crucifixion. Does not all true love tend toward an incarnation? In the order of human love, does not the affection of a husband for wife create from their mutual loves the incarnation of their confluent love in the form of a child? I mean, it's so good. Once they have begotten their child, do not they make sacrifices for it, even to the point of death? And thus, their love tends to a crucifixion. This is the way it is, Alan. This is not just his work, but ours as well, every single day.
16: Right. You know, we have to carry Calvary into our ordinary life. Mm-hmm. And I think that's the gentle reminder. He's saying, now go out into the mission. and love your children, raise them in the faith, be that witness to your co-worker. Again, the cross is the pattern. It's not merely a symbol. And so we carry the crucifixion of our Lord and that beautiful message that he died for us to the world, to the world. And again, we lay down our life. And so our Lord gives the example of how to lay down our life, how to sacrifice, and that, you know, we can't be lazy. A lot of times the word "it is finished" is, again, Sheen talks about the sin of laziness, how it's the wake-up call to say, don't be lazy, get busy. He came to finish the work that God gave him, God the Father, and he did it. And I think this is where we have to be encouraged to say, you know what? Our Lord shows us the way by those beautiful words, "it is finished." And Annie, I think this is what we forget sometimes. I love in one of the parishes I go to, there's that sign that says, "You're entering into the mission field." Yeah. And I think that's where we sometimes forget that we are missionaries, but the cross is the pattern. It's not a symbol.
1: Yeah, he writes in true Sheen form, I think, "The crucifixion was not meant to be an inspirational drama, but a pattern act on which to model our lives." I mean, it says it all right there. This is something that I think we reflected on when we were doing the seven last words of Christ with the Our Father as well, in which he laments how often we maybe pick up our cross for a little while and then get tired of it and put it down. I mean, it's such a temptation.
16: Right. Yeah, he actually quantifies it in his writings here where he says, you know, many of us will come to the foot of Calvary and just lay our cross down. Other ones will mount the cross and stay there for 1 hour, maybe 2 hours, and even some of them 2 hours and 59 minutes, but they get down. We are encouraged to stay to the end, stay to the end. And, you know, and Fulton Sheen says about not having half-finished lives. You know, is it truly finished? And, you know, are the half-built Gothic cathedrals? Like, we've always got work to do, but, you know, in the end, he talks about friends and asking the question, you know, how much did he leave? I think sometimes we ask that question when someone dies, but the true question to ask is, how much did he take with him? Did he take those good works and all those kind words and everything that was of the faith with him to heaven, to be with our Lord? He's built up those treasures. So, again, let's not have half-finished lives. Let's finish well.
1: As the sweet accents of that Ite Missa Est reach beyond the corridors of time and pierce the hid battlements of eternity, he writes, the angel choirs and the white-robed army of the church triumphant will answer back. Deo gratias. Thanks be to God. Some beautiful reflections from Fulton Sheen on the Mass and the seven last words of Christ. We've been talking about them with Alan Smith, and you can find the book Lord Teach Us to Pray linked at sunrisemorningshow.com. Alan, thank you.
16: Well, thank you, and let's celebrate Sheen throughout the year, and pray, of course, for the beatification coming up in September. And tickets will be available shortly on our website, celebratesheen.com.
1: And you can find it linked at sonrisemorningshow.com. Coming up next on the Sunrise Morning Show, our Catholic counselor, Kevin Prendergast, will join us to talk about the landmines possible when retiring and having a lot of time on your hands. What do you do with that? Should be a interesting conversation coming up next. It's a quarter till.
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1: As tensions rise between the U.S. and Cuba, an aircraft carrier strike group has arrived in the Caribbean. Pope Leo, during his general audience yesterday, had special greetings for the Catholicos of the Armenian Apostolic Church, See of Cilicia, who joined him on stage, and in his catechesis began to unpack the Vatican II Constitution on the liturgy, Sacro Sanctum Concilium.
0: News at the top and bottom of each hour, every weekday morning here on the Sunrise Morning Show. I'm Matt Swaim, joined now by pastoral counselor Kevin Prendergast. He's a licensed counselor with decades of experience, both in private practice and in the seminary classroom, catching people up. Kevin, good morning.
21: Hey, good morning, Matt.
0: So I imagine that you have dealt with people who are retirees trying to figure out what's the next thing that their life holds. Not just lay people, you probably talk to a lot of retired priests who are on the older side of things, and also retired even first responders who often retire a lot younger and are trying to figure out, should I keep working somewhere else? There are a lot of different ways that this can hit a person.
21: Yeah, and sometimes it's gradual, sometimes it's abrupt with all the corporate downsizing and layoffs that we have. So that's a big factor there too. But I think no matter what kind of transition it is, it's a disruption. So we're looking forward to it in a way, but then it, you know, our basic daily routines are changed. We're not seeing the same people. Our social circle is diminished. And I think one of the, like you mentioned, Matt, this affects a lot of people, that if my career has become my identity, my job is who I am, then it's hard to make that transition. Like, who am I if I don't have that job?
0: Yeah, how often when we are introducing somebody to someone else, we introduce them by telling you what they do for a living.
21: Yeah, right. And I think one of the things I've learned is many people focus too much on the material aspects. That's important, financial security and the nest egg and all that. That's important. But I think people think about what I'm retiring from something, from this job, but not as much emphasis on what am I retiring to. And so people a lot of times just don't really do that planning, and then retirement can be difficult. And then as we age, as some people, I know some of our listeners, you know, it's like they don't really have time because now their grandparents taking care of grandbabies, right?
0: Yeah.
21: Or taking
0: the
21: care
0: calendar
21: of
0: calendar fills up quick.
21: That's right. So it's important if I don't have as much social contact, what am I going to do to rebuild that and keep those relationships? That includes church. And then my structure for the day-to-day routine is different. And a lot of people can feel like I'm not valuable anymore. They don't need me anymore. I've got all this experience and knowledge and nobody really cares anymore. One of the things that happens psychologically is that I think there's different kinds of depression. We men are more prone to depression and, you know, across the lifespan, and we tend not to think about that or to talk with anybody about it or get any help. But it's an important thing in retirement, because the highest age category demographic for serious depression and for suicide is older men, right? So, you know, we think it, you know, might be the young adults that are more at risk, but it's really, you know, guys over 65 and especially over age 80. And it's a small percentage, about 5% of men have what we call major depression or clinical depression, but about 20% have some kind of low grade depression. So some lower mood and feeling unhappy and feeling restless might be normal with retirement. That doesn't need to last for most people, but we have to be attentive to that. And for family members, for spouses, children, to be particularly aware of the men who can feel like they're just at loose ends, and that can go in a bad direction. So what are the solutions from a faith point of view and a psychology point of view? So certainly we want to address the depression and the low mood, but I think retirement's also a time to do discernment, to say, Lord, you still have a vocation for me. What is that right now? What is your loving desire, your will for me in retirement? What do you want me to be about? Where am I going to invest my time and energy? Eric Erickson, the great psychologist, he's got a great phrase that this time of life is important to do a life review. And he mentions a couple of things there. One is to look back over my life, and we can do that as Christians in our prayer, and really emphasize gratitude, to do more prayer of gratitude to the Lord, to think about all the events, the people, the opportunity, the conversions that we've had in our life. And that helps us to find some peace as well. The other end of that is regret. So we get to the end of our life, or that last quarter of our life. People spend about 20 years in retirement now. That's a long time.
0: It's a very long time to not have a job. Yeah, especially when you think about it was probably 20 years of your life before you started getting a full-time job.
21: Yeah, that's right. And then we can have regrets, like I missed this opportunity. I hurt some people in my life. I didn't use the gifts that I have. I wish I would have done that if I could go back and redo it. So I have to make peace with that. I have to ask for forgiveness from the Lord. But also, you know, there may be some people that I need. I've got time right now to reach out to people and make amends, to make restitution, and then to put it all in God's hands. And then the last part here, this is a difficult one, Matt, is, you know, we can have that sense of uselessness in retirement. And it's also, we realize we can't avoid the reality that we're toward the end of our life, and we're going to make that transition into the other world. And so our death is there. So we have to really face our mortality. And, you know, as St. Paul says, you know, we don't have a lasting city here. We seek a home that is yet to come, right? And I'm very consoled. We can look, you know, to pray, to prepare for our death. We can think about the people, the figures in the New Testament who are older, Zechariah and Elizabeth, Anna and Simeon, even Joseph.
0: Abraham and Sarah.
21: Abraham right? and Sarah, yeah. There's a lot of, and we can take some comfort in that they, you know, for example, you know, Anna and Simeon are both filled with joy, even though they're older and at the end of their life, right? Or the Psalm 71 is another great one that I look at all the time. Now that I'm old and gray, do not forsake me, God, right? So that I think there is some consolation and to face that. And then instead of looking back to say, you know, I'm here right now, what can I do? And I can look forward to, you know, eternal life with the Lord and with my loved ones. But not to avoid that. I think sometimes it's so easy for us just to be afraid of death and then also illness. You know, we face our own diminishment. We don't have the same kind of energy. We've got more aches and pains and medical issues that start accumulating. So that's difficult. And Erickson, again, talks about that last stage of our life is it's the polarity between despair and integrity. Right. So I either, you know, give up on hope. I stop trusting in God's love for me, or I, you know, face it with courage, the courage that God gives me to, you know, to have confident hope, even in the midst of diminishment and difficulties. And finding meaning. Yep.
0: And Kevin, this is the best opportunity you've had in your adult life to go to daily mass. Right. Once you start retiring. You know, sometimes that's a very difficult thing to do, depending on what the available masses are around during your work schedule. Sometimes there's a noon mass somewhere, but how do you work that in and also get back to the office? Like, this is just a difficult thing to do when you're working, but when you're retired, you have maybe the ability to do that in a way that you didn't have in previous portions of your life.
21: Yeah, we need to look at the people that are older around us that are, you know, maybe have gone this way ahead of us. And, you know, some of them have a lot of joy and they do a lot of service for other people. And that's an inspiration.
0: Yeah, as a matter of fact, they help basically run the church because a lot of the people who are younger and having families don't have the opportunities to get involved
21: That's right.
0: In the same way.

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11: 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Today I have a part 2 of an interview with Natalie Layer from the Desert Wanderers podcast. It's the podcast that is the fruit of, or another work produced by, Salt and Light Catholic Radio based in Boise, Idaho. And I hope you enjoyed part 1. Part 2, we actually focus quite a bit on some coaching matters associated with parenting and raising kids to be virtuous. So even though it's not strictly speaking a Catholic Coaching Hour, it does fit under the umbrella of helping to provide some guidance, some support, some insight around raising kids to be virtuous, to be holy. How do you do that as a family? How do you do that as a husband, a father, a wife, and a mother? And then we do finish up on some other questions associated with living a life of faith in such a way that we both achieve the God-given call to be a saint, fulfilling our mission while we're here on earth, and at the same time, trusting in the Lord to provide for our families in a way that means engaging in your

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3: All right, we are talking about the balance of joy in your work versus income. But I want to press you a little harder. So say someone is out of college, say they're an adult, maybe let's talk about just families as they're growing, because this is kind of how this came up, right? As you're having more kids, you're learning, okay, our budget's getting a little tighter. It's not able to maybe fit as much of what, or sorry, I'm going to say that differently. Not that it's not going to fit as much, but we are having more kids and we are paring down the extracurriculars that we have or that we are doing so that we're getting to our bare bones. And it still is just, I think we need a little more wiggle room, right? To get the things that we need. So how do you adjust? So say someone is like, okay, and the job I have now, it's fine. I don't love it as much, or it doesn't produce enough income, so I need to change somewhere. When do you change for like a mission, right? Doing a job that might, like mission work, like you were saying, or your ministry work. Do you just add another job for the inverse income, or how do you balance stress on there as well? Because a lot of jobs that usually make a little more money have a little more stress to them. So balancing all of that together and making this cylindrical ball, but how does that look?
0: Yeah, all right. I love the scenario you're painting there, because it's definitely real. And yet the idea that there's an ideal solution is, I want to say that there are ideal, like there are principles that we can use. I want to point to the principles, and then they'll have to find the correct ways to apply them themselves. Okay. So for instance, let's start with the financial side. We're going to distinguish these things without separating them. Okay. So when it comes to the financial side, that often is like, that can go deep really fast. Okay. We don't have a lot of wiggle room. Okay. Can we make more wiggle room? Let's take a look. Do we have a budget? Can we spend less, right? Spend less is the other side of making more. So now all of a sudden it's a lifestyle question. What are you willing to live with? Right? What are you willing to live without? Like I look out the window and my cars, let's see, as of a few weeks ago, were a 2006 Honda, a 2009 Pilot, and a 2009 Suburban. Okay. I'm going to bet most of these young families have probably spent more money on a car than I've ever spent in my life on a car. Okay. So that has to do with a budget, right? What kind of budget are you willing to live with? And so that's a lifestyle question. Okay, great. So now let's imagine that that part is in order. Okay. So we've cut back what we can. Now it's a matter of, we still need more money. Okay. You've got two choices now. The first choice is find a better job so you can work the same number of hours, not overwhelm your life, but you'll be making more money. Now, maybe the sense of, how connected it is to my passion, to my sense of mission, to my sense of like, I feel fulfilled in it. those things go down. But the trade-off is I'm taking one for the team. Literally, I'm taking one for the family. So even though my own personal experience of the purpose of the job, the mission accomplished in the job, the value of the job has gone down, the meaning of the job has gone up, because now it means I'm fulfilling a higher call. Remember, my call to my wife and my kids is higher than my job. And so I'm going to find the fulfillment in the fact that I'm going out and I'm taking one for the team so that my kids can be on the team, so the kids can be playing the sports or they can have what they need. And so St. Bonaventure says that the husband is the roof. And so the wife is the hearth and the husband is the roof. And those are beautiful metaphors, right? Because what does that mean for the husband? That means you're going to take the rain and the winds and the bad elements and the cold and the harshness, but you're providing a covering over and a protection from those things so that the wife is doing what? Providing light and warmth and a source of joy and enjoyment in the home itself. And so that's what you've signed up for, right? Whether or not you realized it when you got married, that's what you signed up for. And again, that's one way of talking about it. Not every family is going to live it like that, right? Sometimes husbands and wives are sharing both of those elements, right? Okay, so that's one way, is take the job that's going to pay more. All right, well, no, I really feel like there's this beautiful sense of connection between the job I have and my personal sense of mission. Maybe it's a ministry job. Maybe it's a job that's just more meaningful because I'm using my gifts, et cetera. I enjoy the company or the people. You're just going to need a second job. And so if you feel that convinced that that job is close to your heart and your mission, but it's not providing what your family needs, then it's not buy a lottery ticket. It's get the second job. And you'll do that for a time. You'll do that for a season in order to be able to meet the needs of the family. And so, again, that's not a fun, easy thing, but it's what you signed up for. And so, that's what I would say. And if you're going to, let's say you want to shift to do ministry full time, the way that I have counseled some men on doing this is that's great that you want to do that. You're going to have to do it as a side gig until you double your income. So you've got a certain amount of income and it meets what you need in your family. And if you could just jump to a ministry position that had that, then you'll be able to do it. Okay, if that is a realistic income, and I want to say a realistic income that's going to provide for a family that you can own a house, have the wife stay home ideally with a bunch of kids, you're probably needing $150,000 a year, probably. So you're going to have to come up with a way to make $150,000 a year, or you're going to be really, really, really tight on the budget side. And maybe you can kind of strip that down a bit to maybe $100,000, but I'm not sure how realistic that is. So what I would say is this: you have to build the ministry side of things or the purpose-driven side of things until it reaches at least that amount of money. And it has a runway that will allow you to continue doing that. And then you have the freedom to let go of the other job. I know that that's not easy, but if you really want to do that, then you have to be willing to put in the time that says, we're going to have a hard couple of years while I ramp up door number two, so that it's actually meeting the needs of the family, and then I'll let go of door number one.
3: So as a wife, I mean, I'm sure your wife was very supportive for you, but as a wife, as you say, so say someone in this podcast, their wife's listening and they've had this discussion and the husband says, okay, I'm getting a second job. Okay, I'm going to be working really hard. There's going to be lots of hours, lots of stress, lots of everything, right? How can the wife, or how did your wife help support you so that you guys are still bonded, still connected, still in a place of peace in your relationship, but then also peace in the family, right? Because one of the biggest indicators of successful children is the life of the marriage of the spouses. So could you speak on that a little bit as well?
0: Absolutely. So I would not have married Kerry if she wasn't willing to sign up for a missionary existence. And that's the way I just talked about it. Like, honey, I'm going to serve the Lord with my life. I'm going to do what I need to do to provide for the family. This is my vision. And if it doesn't make sense to you, that's a wonderful way to discern that we're not supposed to be married. And she's like, I'm in, let's go. So on the one hand, this is one of those really good things to discern before you get going into your married life, right? Okay, but now let's talk about you are married and you have some kiddos and there's this like blooming or blossoming of this new sense of direction and mission or a new way of wanting to fulfill it. Okay, great. Then I'm going to point this back to the husband. And this is what it's actually done in my life. This is how I've actually truly, truly done this in my life, as I bring it to God the Father. And I will say to God the Father, here's my wife's heart's desire. She desires to be able to live in a house like this, like XYZ, and to have this kind of lifestyle for her kids, right? And so you either fill her heart's desire or remove it. So fulfill her heart's desire or remove it. Now to fulfill her heart's desire, Father, I need your shocking generosity. So shock us with your generosity. You are a loving Father. You own everything. And so shock us with your generosity. And then let's give space for the Father to be our provider. He is our provider. And if we had hours, I couldn't tell you the number of times and ways that God the Father has completely shocked us with his generosity. So one quick, simple one was we owned a home, very modest home, and our family started growing and we needed a bigger home. And so Carrie's like, I would really love a home that was like this. And it's like, yeah, we can't afford that. We cannot afford that house. We just can't. And so, well, what are we going to do? I brought it to God the Father. I said, Father, shock us with generosity, fill her heart's desire or remove it. And then like the next day, I found a house that was going into foreclosure. And so it hadn't hit the market yet. So I immediately got my agent involved. We put it in offer and it was the first one in line. And the company selling the house was down in California and they took our offer, which was just the, whatever the amount was that they asked for, we just did it. The house was worth like 50% more than that. The house was gorgeous, barely lived in, huge house, 5 huge bedrooms, 2 living rooms, a huge yard, a house and on a cul-de-sac. We would never be able to afford this house. And we ended up getting it out of foreclosure. And there was only one guy who had lived in the house, one guy by himself. His marriage had ended. He's a Christian man. He came and knocked on our door and he said, I prayed that the Lord would bring believers to end up with this house. The house was so unused that when we opened the dishwasher, there was still the original packet of like free dish soap for the first use. That's how unused and unlived in the house was. Unbelievable, God's shocking generosity. So that was the house we brought up our kids in for like 13 years. And it's the house they all remember and they all love. And it's a house we did not earn or deserve. It was a gift from God. Same thing happened with my, I could go on and on and on, Natalie. And so you follow the Lord, you pour out and you give, but he is never outdone in generosity. Never. Give him space and watch what he'll do.
3: Okay, so the other question is, what can your wife do for you, though? What did your wife do to make the house a peaceful place during that time?
0: Yeah, that's a great question. And so I know we're coming up against a break here. So on my side, and then we'll talk about her side after the break. On my side, I had that spiritual role of leading, providing, and protecting. And so I would be praying for her. I'd be praying with her. And then we would be teaching our kids how to pray as well. But really and truly, there is a dimension of this that goes back to her own spirituality. And we'll come back and pick up on that.
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3: All right, so we're back. And the question that we had posed on before the break was, what can the wife do for the husband that is taking on extra time, stress, and things? And how can she better make the house a peaceful place or a loving place for him to find refuge in?
0: Yeah, so I think that the interesting thing is this, is that I would say that the number one thing I needed from Carrie was that she would be filled up in the Lord herself. Here's the thing. I needed her. She needed. This is an authentic need, not a broken need. There's an authentic need that she had to receive from the Lord. So for Carrie, she had an authentic need for her own spiritual development that involved not only personal prayer. She loved to read the scriptures, praise and worship. She loved to sing to the Lord, but also fellowship. And so I would say this, I would have a higher likelihood that she was going to have like a full cup that she could bring to her mothering of our kids, so that she wouldn't just be spent and empty, because then she would lose like the common phrase that we routinely still use in our married life. Goes back to 1 Corinthians 13, the song of love, right? How does it begin? Love is what? Love is patient. Love is kind. And so we would always say, we know that we're working from a deficit of love when we lose patience and kindness. And it's so true that those are the first two things to go in parenting, or even in terms of a husband-wife relationship, is a lack of patience and a lack of kindness. And so there is, I would say that when Carrie, like some of the really important things that she would give to me were not, oh, the house was all clean when we got home. No, no. It was that the kids were truly and genuinely like enjoying life together, right? So they were in a good space for when I got home. And Harry was not the wife that had on the cooking apron and said, here's the dinner, right? That, again, that was not her gift. And so it was definitely a matter of her being willing to like to embrace that cross. But I would say that the thing that she would bring to me was patience and kindness. And if we got into like friction, that's the word that we use nowadays, is friction. If there was friction between us, it had to do with one or both of us really and truly not attending to that first relationship. And then the burdens of the day wore us down. And then it was brokenness meeting brokenness. And that just was a recipe for hurt feelings, hurt statements, harsh words, unkindness, right? A lack of really seeing and appreciating each other. And so that's really hard. And I'm going to challenge men. I want to challenge men. Don't expect your wife to be perfect. Don't expect that just because you're out there fighting the lions and tigers and bears and you come home exhausted and wiped out and empty, that your wife is going to be just ready to like massage your feet and just say, honey, just sit here and I'll take care of everything. Don't expect that. In fact, be like the worker, the servant in the Gospel of Luke, where he works all day in the fields. And when he comes in, he then serves the master at table. He continues to serve before he himself gets to eat anything. And so I would say, again, this is I can't tell like the wives how to be the best wives they can be. I can say to husbands, again, expect that your day-to-day life will be a life of being poured out. And then when you get back home, expect that you're going to have to pour out some more.
3: I love that you said about getting your love from Christ. I was listening to a podcast with Lila Rose, who I love a lot, but she was talking to this guy who had a near-death experience. And one of the things he said about his experience is that it showed him what love really was, like what love truly is in this experience. And he challenged everybody and said, you got to love in a place where you always, no matter what, like someone could hit you across the face and you just meet them with like compassion, and not only compassion, but like, oh, did I do something wrong? Like giving them the benefit of the doubt. That's what I was trying to say. The benefit of giving everybody the benefit of the doubt. And that's how we should love, is through the benefit of the doubt. So when someone wrongs you, you don't take it personally. You just give them the benefit of the doubt. Oh, you know, they're just having, you're having a bad day, or they're having some, you know, he just said that's the kind of radical love that he experienced and that he challenges people to experience. So, but you only get that through an encounter with Jesus. And so I think that is really important to point out, that we always have to get that top down, you know, our love comes top down from Jesus down to us, down to everything else. Yeah, it's very beautiful the way you put it.
0: I've got two other quick points on that. The first is, I think it's paragraph 2853 in the Catechism. It's the fourth part of the Catechism, where it's the Lord's Prayer. And it's, as we forgive those who have sinned against us, trespassed against us. And there's a passage in there that, I think it's that paragraph. It says this, it says that we do not have the power to forgive or not to feel when someone has offended us through sin. We don't have the ability to either forgive or not to feel the offenses that people do against us. However, the heart that offers itself to the Holy Spirit will bring about a purification of memory. And this purification will turn, listen to this, injury into compassion and hurt into intercession. Wow, hurt into intercession. Natalie, what that means is when I get home and Carrie is short with me and says something harsh to me, I'm like, okay, she's in a hard spot right now. I need to be praying for her. And Lord, you got my attention. I need to be interceding for my wife because she's in a hurt spot. That's the first thing. The second, though, is this gift message, John Paul II, right? That the person is a gift. It's all gift. But the person who is a gift is a steward of that gift. And not only am I called to be a gift, I'm sorry, not only am I a gift, I'm called to be who I am. My mission in life is to be a gift. And that means to live a poured out life. Right, and that's John Paul II. Love is donatio. Love is self-giving to the point of self-sacrifice. That's what real love is. And there's a last part to this gift message. And I do this, I have a whole book on it, right? But it all is gift. I'm a steward. I give myself as a gift. And the last phrase is, I don't take myself too seriously. I don't take myself too seriously. And for me, this is, again, it's a challenge to the men. Routinely, I would wake up in the morning first with all of our kiddos, and I would come out and the kitchen would be a mess and the living room would be a mess. And I know I'd be going off to work and Carrie would be there. And so I would make it a habit to clean up the kitchen and clean up the house. So we called it getting it back to square one, so that when the kids got up and Carrie got up, everything was really sparkling and spotless, right? And it's a miracle. An angel has come and cleaned up everything, right? But here's the thing. Every morning, Natalie, I would get up and I would come down the stairs and I would look and I would see the mess, just everything torn apart in the living room and in the kitchen. And I always, always had a choice to make. On the one hand, I could look around at all of this and say, why do I have to? Why do I have to clean? Why do I have to get it back to square one? I'm working all day. Why can't she do it? Why do the kids be so messy, right? Why do I have to? That's one choice. The other choice is to say, thank you, Lord, that I get to. I don't have to clean. I get to clean. I get to go make this house beautiful for the kids that I love and my wife that I adore. I don't have to do this. I get to pour my life out. It's a gift given to me. Even this pouring myself out is a gift given to me before it's me being a gift. And so it flips everything on its head. And I just think that that's so important for us to be willing to consider like that radically different perspective on how to live our married lives, especially again, men, right? You are called to live your life on behalf of others, for the sake of others, in the place of others, not for yourself.
3: So really quick on that. What would you say to someone that's struggling right now and they walk down the stairs and it's a mess and they want to choose the other? And there, maybe it's this, the mind heart transition, right? In their mind, I'm like, I know I should be thinking about it this way, but I really don't want to. What would you tell to that person? How would you incrementally help them move from the head to the heart?
0: So I mentioned that the phrase that's used in this is called, I don't take myself too seriously. That's actually a virtue. The virtue in Latin is hilaritas. Isn't that a great virtue? Hilaritas.
3: Yeah.
0: It's the virtue of not taking yourself too seriously, but rather you take seriously that God takes you seriously, that God has given you this call, this beautiful mission in life. And it's like, all right, so what do I do about it concretely? Really, really concretely. I got a bad attitude. This is ridiculous. I can't believe I have to. I know I'm supposed to. Forget that. That Tom, why did he even say that? That makes me even more mad. He doesn't know my situation. Give me a break. You know what? It's two things. On the one hand, it's get over yourself. Don't take yourself too seriously. And the second is cry out to God for help. Lord, I'm desperate. I'm desperate. Do you know, St. Bonaventure says in his greatest spiritual work, The Soul's Journey into God, that the first act of prayer, the first way that we move towards God in prayer is through the prayer of groaning. Groaning. Oh, help. I got nothing. I'm a beggar before God. I've got nothing. Help me. Right? That prayer of groaning. And here's the thing. One wants to say, please, Lord, increase the groaning in my life. Please, Lord, I want more groaning in my life. And so Bonaventure is so insightful. He says the first groan is groaning over not groaning.
3: Yeah.
0: I want you to think about that. Groaning over not groaning. It's like, I don't realize how desperate I really am. Because I surround myself by these comfortable circumstances and situations where I'm very satisfied. The last thing I'm experiencing is the desperation of one who's groaning. Well, you know what I need to do? According to Bonaventure, I need to groan before God and say, God, please bring me some groaning, please. And so I want to say to you, if you're a man, you're having a hard time with it, start groaning before God and you'll be launched in your spiritual life.
3: And with that, we'll go into the break.
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3: Okay, so we're coming back from the break, and I think you did a wonderful job talking about how to choose or how to start to choose the right thing, either, you know, going down the stairs and choosing to have gratitude and say, I get to clean up the dishes, I get to clean up the living room and this mess that our house full of love has, versus, oh, why do I have to do that? But another question that I have for you is, how do you teach your children to also have this? Because it's one thing for you to have this, but it's another thing to teach that into your own children. So how have you and your wife been able to do those, to do that, to teach that to them?
0: Yeah, for sure. And it's, believe it or not, it's Augustine and Aquinas. So two really, and it, very, very important things. And that is that Augustine says that the person who chooses to do what is good because it's commanded is a slave. The person who chooses to do what is good because it's right is free. And so it's our job as parents to move our kids from slavery to freedom. So they choose to do what's good because it's right. Now, one way that we end up doing that is that oftentimes the good that we're asking them to choose is not seen by them as a good. And so we end up putting a reward on the backside of that good that they don't think is good. So for instance, we go to adoration. When we brought up our kids, we'd go to adoration for a half an hour. And after adoration, guess what? We'd go get an ice cream. And so if you pray well in adoration, you're going to get an ice cream. So all of a sudden, their motivation for praying well in adoration, going, looking forward to adoration, having a good attitude in adoration, praying in adoration, it's not for the sake of adoration. If they just did the good thing because it was commanded, then they're just slaves and they're just enduring it. But if they can begin to see through it, that there's actually a good on the other side that they value, which is get the ice cream, do something fun and enjoyable for them. You know what's beginning to happen? The good thing that they don't appreciate is having its impact on them. Being in the front of the presence of the Blessed Sacrament, being in the presence of Jesus is washing over them, soaking into them. It's having an effect. And now all of a sudden they're beginning to do what is good because it's right and they're set free. And so that's the first one. And so that's a very important, it's a very important principle that I would really encourage parents to think about. When you have your kids being asked to do a good thing because it's right, don't expect that it's going to happen immediately. They're going to have to learn how to do it, right? So, but in doing the good thing, it has a good effect on them. John Paul II said that. He said that when you do a good thing, it has a good effect in the world, but it has even a better effect on the person who's doing it. So our kids get good by doing good. Okay, but then there's Aquinas. And Aquinas has a principle that is really important. He calls it the bonum arduum, the difficult good, the arduous good. And he says that it's the arduous good that turns a boy into a man, that actually matures someone. And the difference between an arduous good and a typical other good is that the arduous good is not realized. It's not accomplished quickly, simply, easily, but it requires perseverance, self-giving. It requires patience, dedication, self-sacrifice, dying to self, so that the good thing happens. And so it becomes increasingly important that we put our kids in circumstances where they're asked to choose difficult goods. So I was late to the game on learning this. And so when my kids, like one of the ways that we would do this is sports. And getting them involved in competitive sports is getting them in circumstances where they're going to be facing difficult goods. And it's going to require the perseverance for them to actually be able to accomplish that good. But apart from sports, several summers ago, my kids, didn't have jobs. So I said on the radio, okay, everybody, I've got two boys here, teenagers, like 17 and 16. And I said, they're ready to work. But I said, I have only two requirements for the work. If you want to have them come and work for you, the first is it has to be hard. It has to be hard work. If it's not hard work, they're not coming. The second is you can't pay them. You can't pay them. And you can't imagine. I got phone calls, emails, text messages, send them my way. And so for several days, they were out in 100-degree weather, putting up a barbed wire fence around a farmland to keep in cows, and they had to dig into rocky, dry, dusty, hard soil, get rocks out, plant in these metal poles, string this wire. They were up and gone at 7 in the morning, and they were back at 4:30 in the afternoon. And you should have seen them. You know, their clothes are just filthy. The hands are just dirty, gloves on, just sweat, dusty sweat on their faces. And you know what? They were like, yeah. They loved it. They loved it. It's the difficult good. Natalie, we spend so much time as parents, especially when they're younger. Oh, we've got to protect our sweet, darling, little precious ones from anything harsh, anything difficult, anything that's going to be not soft and pleasant. We are doing no favors to our kids when we somehow protect them from difficult goods.
3: So as a parent, how have you raised your boys in a way that prepares them for the difficult goods that they will have to do in either marriage or the priesthood or religious life? What has that looked like specifically for your boys?
0: So that's a really good question. And so I gave that one example for that. It was the putting them in competitive sports and then giving them difficult goods to do. But I would say that one of the big challenges that young men today face is they give up very quickly. So they don't know how to problem solve. So they face a challenge, and if they can't figure it out, they just like throw their hands up and say, I'm powerless. And so one of the thing, and then they just walk away from it. And then I'm like, okay, now here, I will literally pull them aside and say, okay, you know, someday you're going to be a husband and a father, and you just stalled in trying to fix this problem that's happening around the house, right? Something with the garage door or something with the car. And dad, I don't know how to figure it out. I gave up. I'm all done. I'm like, okay, you're saying that because you know I'm standing behind you, but I'm not going to always be standing behind you. So now let me walk beside you and help you figure out, how do I solve this problem? So I make a great focus on let's call it the virtue of finding a way, the virtue of being a problem solver, that is a very crucial gift and skill for these kids to be able to learn. The second thing we did was we sent them to a school, a classical Christian school, that was very rigorous, very demanding academically, and also personally, like their personal formation was very rigorous. And it ended up being so rigorous that we sent one of them to college a year early. He skipped his senior year. And the other one we sent 2 years early. He skipped his junior and senior year. So we had a 16 and a 17-year-old showing up at a college at Franciscan University. And it's a difficult good. Figure it out, guys.
3: My dad used to tell us there's no such thing as I can't in our house. He'd be like, that word is a dirty word. You can't say the words I can't. but I think that it's important to speak about resilience. I recently was watching these kids play a sport, and they started to give up. And I looked at my dad, because my dad was there, and I said, how did you teach us resilience? And he said, because I was like, they don't have it right now. Obviously, they don't have the resilience to keep fighting when the odds look bleak, right? And he just said, it takes lots of repetition. You don't just get it from the beginning. But that's something I've recently learned, that I definitely want to have resilient kids that will work towards figuring out a solution instead of giving up. Because I actually have noticed that as well with, I can't figure out this toy, so I'm just going to not play with the toy, right? And I've seen that, or there's a difficult situation between kids at a park or something, and they just give up. They're like, yeah, we'll just not play together. Or even a parent being like, okay, you guys aren't playing well, like, I'm just going to remove you, which at some points that's appropriate, but other times it's like, I need to like figure it out a little bit too. So I really appreciate what you're talking about when it comes to hard work and problem solving. I definitely think that's an important part for our time.
0: So just to say, Carrie is better at that than I am. So she's the, like, she was the corrector on the connector. And so she was the one that was like, no, you got to throw them in the deep end, right? So she'd say, like, she would, this is true now. Now, this was kids specific. When our daughter Ariana, she's going to be a senior in college, was 5 years old. She's like, here's my debit card. Go into the supermarket and get a dozen donuts. Go. 5 years old. 5 years old. And then, like, can you imagine the woman at the, you know, the checkout, you know, the, and here she is, she's showing up with the 12 donuts and here's her little card, plugging in the code, paying for it. Is your mom here? Yeah, she's out there. She sent me in. And they're like, who are you? And I got to tell you, she loves telling that story. She loves it because it's like, she's not afraid. She did a year of missionary work after high school. She was in Romania and South Africa and Guatemala doing missionary work, right? I'm not afraid of anything. Let's go. Bring it on. That's all you got. Bring it on, right? That's the kind of the spirit you want in your kids. You don't want the kids to just say, give up. And here's, so you're probably aware that one of the things that's on the rise hugely is gambling, right? With these prop bets and all of this other stuff. It's been just hugely on the rise in the last couple of years and for a variety of factors, right? But one of the factors is a sense of depression among young people about their ability to ever get a job that will make them secure financially. And so since I'm not able to be able to slowly, gradually work hard, grind it out and provide for my family, come on, seven, let's go. And all of a sudden it's like, you know, I'm gonna gamble my way to fame, I mean to wealth, and that'll be the way that I'll get it done. And that's such a sadness, and it speaks to a lack of resilience.
3: I know that we're coming up on the break here in a second, but it honestly, you know, I heard Father Mike Schmitz talk about this a little bit. He said, you know, the remedy in the garden, you know, when Adam and Eve fell, the remedy was that we had to toil and that we would have pains in childbearing. And if we think about those two things, we give so much of ourselves in those two things. And so gambling is basically the opposite of hard work. It's all luck, right? So again, it's this idea of, are we going to choose something virtuous or are we going to move to something not so virtuous? Or we could even say that the deceiver would want us to do, would make us hopeless to do. And we'll see you on the other side of the break.
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3: Okay, so we're back on, and we were just talking about resilience and hard work and how to help our children move into the world and be confident in
0: well,
3: that.
0: And I want to pick up on one point there. You just talked about being virtuous, and that is, this is such an important lesson, parents, to hear this, right? How do we know a virtue is living within us? Like, how do we know that we're patient or kind or courageous or willing to embrace a difficult good? Aquinas gives three features. There are three aspects that show up in someone's personality when they're virtuous. And it's the following, that when I act in accord with virtue, I find it easy, I do it promptly, and I do it joyfully. So it's easy, prompt, and joyful. And those are the three hallmarks of an action that someone performs when they're acting in accord with virtue. Now, what does that also mean? It means, oh, did you want to say something, Natalie?
3: Yeah, I had a question. Is that easy, promptful, and joyful? Is that per virtue? So like, say you have the virtue of patience, would it be, or would it just be like all virtue? You
0: all virtues.
3: Yeah.
0: Yeah. All virtues. If you want to be temperate, courageous. Yeah. So for instance, if you want to be humble, it's easy to be humble. It happens so quickly and I do it joyfully. Right. Or I'm patient. It's easy for me to be patient with you and and I do it promptly, very quickly. And I do it joyfully versus when I'm not yet fully formed in that virtue, guess what I experience? This is so hard. I do it so reluctantly. And I do it in a way that is just bugging the heck out of me. I don't find any relish or joy in it at all. So I'm doing the same action, but I do it slowly, reluctantly, and begrudgingly, right? And so essentially, the journey of growing in virtue is that we begin to experience this transition, this transformation from doing the same action, and when it gets easier, it happens more quickly, and all of a sudden we find delight in it. Why? Because virtue is acting in accord with human excellence. If you want to know what a human being looks like when they're acting in an exemplary, an ideal, in an excellent fashion, that's what the virtues are. And so when you're acting in accord with human excellence, and you're truly doing it as a virtue, which means power, you have that power within you to act virtuously, it happens quickly, easily, and joyfully.
3: Now, can you have it like, so how do we gauge where we are at in the virtue, right? Because sometimes being patient, again, if my cup is full, right, as we were talking earlier, and I am spending time in the Lord, being patient, thinking, having the good intention of the other is easy, prompt, and joyful. But when my cup is empty, it's a little harder, or maybe one of those pieces is missing. So my question for you is, can you say that you have 90%, like that's not a virtue that you need to work on as hard or as some of the ones that are not easy, prompt, or joyful in any category? So how do you decipher like which virtues to focus on at which times? Do you have any advice on that?
0: Yeah, that's so good. So I think it was yesterday, the second reading, maybe it was during the week, Galatians chapter, is it chapter 5:22? The fruits of the Spirit, right? So the fruits of the Spirit, one of them is what? Is patience, long-suffering, right? And so it's, let's hear again, what is it? It is a fruit of the Spirit. It's not exactly, that's not perfectly overlaying with virtues, right? So virtues that are acquired are virtues that you grow in them through repeated action, right? It becomes a habit, right? An act becomes a habit takes root in your character, and all of a sudden now this becomes your natural flow or disposition. So that's what you're going to grow in, the strength of that. But then we talk about not just natural virtues, but when we move into the supernatural realm, we now have the gifts and the fruits of the Spirit. We have as well the theological or infused virtues, right? Faith, hope, and love. So there's a supernatural dimension to this. So yeah, you just pointed it out very profoundly that at a natural level, I can be patient, but I will run out. And then what's going to be needed is the supernatural engagement that comes from the relationship with the Lord, where I don't have the capacity to do that naturally anymore. Holy Spirit, I need to be nurturing a deeper relationship with you so that that fruit of long suffering will allow me to endure way beyond what at a natural level I'd be able to do on my own.
3: Okay. So then taking that, so the cardinal virtues are what we said, faith, hope, and love, and charity or love, right? So
0: theological virtues, the cardinal virtues are prudence, justice, temperance, and fortitude, right?
3: You're right. That's right.
0: So Natalie, I want to connect this back to the theological virtues, because those are faith, hope, and love, right? And those are virtues that are infused in us. And what that means is that unless we have a vibrant, vital relationship with the Lord, those virtues are not going to be active. Those theological virtues, they're going to be dead, right? That's why sin is diminishing or severing the vitality or vibrancy of faith, hope, and love in us. And so we have to repent, and we need to be restored to the life of grace through the sacraments. then all of a sudden it reinvigorates, it stirs into flame those gifts that were given to us. And so there is a very mysterious thing that you can have, let's call it a natural form of love and trusting each other and confidence in each other. But the supernatural gifts are Jesus living in us. It's the Spirit manifesting those realities in us. And so what does that come back to? You got to be praying first thing. You got to be praying again and again. Go back to the well. Go back to the well. Be filled up. Otherwise, you're going to run out really fast.
3: So what would you say to people that, so a person who is either struggling with one of the theological virtues, so faith, hope, and love. You know, I've talked to friends before or family members who have said, you know, I know that it's true, yet, but again, it's that head to heart transition. And so they say, I pray, but I don't feel moved in my prayer, or, you know, I have hope in my head. I know that God will have something planned for me, but I don't see it. And I kind of am just not hopeful. Like, I know I should think it, but I'm not. Or the love is I know God loves me, but I don't feel his love. What would you say to that person?
0: Yeah, that's so good. I mean, it's not good that that happens, but it's good that they can name it, right?
3: Yeah.
0: And so just really quickly now, quick theology of the theological virtues. People hear faith, hope, and love, and that language to them is so common that they don't recognize, what am I actually saying? I'm going to give you three different words: trust, confidence, and delight. Faith is trust, hope is confidence, love is delight. And so I'm not making this up. This is our tradition, all right? So faith is trust. So if you're saying, well, I believe it in my head, that's one level of faith. There are three levels of faith. The first level of faith is believing that God exists and is provident. And that's just a basic level of rudimentary faith. The second is believing truths about God that Christ has revealed and the church continues to carry them forward and teach them faithfully. But the deepest level of faith is trust and entrustment. Trust and entrustment. So if I struggle with faith, with the thing, believing certain things about God, it's probably that I struggle and trusting my life fully, completely, and forever into the hands of God. And so my encouragement, if you have a friend who's really struggling, to say, I'm struggling with a belief that the church has about God, I say, go deeper. Go deeper and say, do you trust in the Lord? Do you trust him enough to give him your mind, to give him your doubt, to give him yourself and the circumstances you're facing? Because when you find yourself in a space where you can give of yourself to the Lord and trust yourself into his hands freely, completely, and forever, then in fact, that higher, that next level up faith of believing certain things about God, those things diminish significantly. All of a sudden, you're much more peaceful about the mysteries of our faith that I can't wrap my mind around completely. And so it actually will then bring up the deeper challenge. And the deeper challenge is, I don't know how to trust God. I believe, help my unbelief, right?
3: I love that prayer.
0: And, right, I believe, help my unbelief. And so one of the prayers that I pray is, Lord, please, inside of me is a desire to trust you, but I'm also a rebel. Part of me doesn't trust you, doesn't know how to trust you, doesn't want to trust you. In fact, I want to keep you at a distance. And so Jesus, here's the prayer now, Natalie: conquer in me all that resists you. Conquer in me all that resists you. Because I don't even know how to trust you the way that I ought. So please, I use the Lazarus story of Lazarus rises from the dead. He gets brought out of the tomb, but the story's not over because he's still bound hand to feet. And they say, unbind him and let him go free. So if your friends are struggling, have them go before the Lord and say, Lord, please unbind me and let me go free. Untie me and let me go free so that I'm free to trust you. And then hope is what? Hope is not, well, I just am blindly accepting and just like just hoping beyond hope that everything's going to work out okay. No, it's confidence. It's confidence in Jesus. And Jesus, you made promises to me. And so I trust that you're faithful to your promises and you're going to fulfill them in my regard. And so it's confidence. And then delight. So delight comes from a Latin word that has a beautiful root meaning to it, and it's the image of a nursing mother. And a nursing mother, delectare in Latin, delectable, milk, lect. So the delectable, love is delectable. Now, let me ask the question, Natalie. Is the delight found in the child that is nursing, or is delight found in the mother who is nourishing? Yes, it's both.
3: Yeah.
0: It's both. And that's the nature of love. Even more than

0: and trust. But in my head, I'm thinking, how do we contrast that with maybe like a prosperity gospel?
1: Yeah, so one quick phrase drawn from the Middle Ages is that there's a type of love of God, right? There's called like love of friendship and love of beneficence, right? There's love that you receive as a beggar before God, where he's just freely, mercifully loving you. And then there's the love of friendship that's mutual and dialogical, right? But there's another kind of love, and it's called mercenary love. And it's you love someone because of the benefit that you get from it. And that's the prosperity gospel, is love God because it will lead to prosperity for your life. And it's such a sadness, and it's really a betrayal of the gospel. And I know for folks that are finishing up the program with me, we're at the end of the second hour with you, Natalie. This has been so cool. And there's going to be further references to where they can watch this on your podcast. So that's so exciting.
0: Wonderful. Thank you for coming on.
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5: Family, a prayer that we pray together is a powerful prayer. So please pray together with me our EWTN family prayer. Today we make an act of hope. O Lord God, through your Son, Jesus Christ, you have taught us not to be afraid nor to worry about tomorrow. You have revealed that all things are possible to the one who trusts. And so, Lord God, I hope by your grace for the pardon of all of my sins, and after life here to gain eternal happiness, because you have promised it, who are infinitely powerful, faithful, kind, and merciful. In this hope, I intend to live and die. Amen.
6: Behold the Lamb of God, who takes away the sins of the world. Take this, all of you, and eat of it, for this is my body, which will be given up for you. Take this, all of you, and drink from it, for this is the chalice of my blood,

0: In the name of the Father, and of the Son, and of the Holy Spirit,
1: Amen.
0: The grace and peace of our Savior Jesus Christ, the love of God, and the communion of the Holy Spirit be with you all.
1: Amen.
0: Today we celebrate the feast of Saint Bernardine of Siena. And before we begin these sacred mysteries, let us ask God to show us his mercy and forgive us our sins. I confess to Almighty God, and to you, my brothers and sisters, that I have greatly sinned in my thoughts and in my words, done in what I have failed to do, through my most grievous fault. Therefore, I ask Blessed Mary, Ever Virgin, all the angels and saints, and you, my brothers and sisters, to pray for me to the Lord our God. May Almighty God have mercy on us, forgive us our sins, and bring us to everlasting life.
1: Amen.

Let us pray. O God, who gave the priest Saint Bernardine of Siena a great love for the holy name of Jesus, grant through his merits and prayers that we may ever be set aflame with the spirit of your love, through our Lord Jesus Christ, your Son, who lives and reigns with you in the unity of the Holy Spirit, one

A reading from the Acts of the Apostles. At Miletus, Paul spoke to the presbyters of the church of Ephesus, "Keep watch over yourselves and over the whole flock, of which the Holy Spirit has appointed you overseers, in which you tend the church of God, that he acquired with his own blood. I know that after my departure, savage wolves will come among you, and they will not spare the flock. And from your own group, men will come forward, perverting the truth, to draw the disciples away after them.

The Pope was, when he was born, was still in France at Avignon. And while he was there, frankly, the French were much more efficient at organizing papal administration than the Italians ever were. If you've been to Italy, that's no surprise. Just try to get on the trains on time. But then they also, you know, were able to acquire much more wealth. And with that, and by the way, Europe was growing in wealth. There was a tremendous influx of trade going on. And during the first years of his life, the Portuguese were making their way down the coast of Africa, and they would eventually get around it and go all the way to India. This is the age of exploration that prepared for what eventually led to the European discovery of America. So this is an age of growing science and all sorts of things, but wealth, and as a result, lots of people in the church, beginning at the top, were experiencing a lot of corruption. They were falling away from Christ and seeing, well, if we just keep the machinery of the church going, we'll keep doing well. We'll prosper. They looked at it as a part of life that made them wealthy, the way that other businesses were a part of life and made the merchants wealthy. And that was the way things were going. On the other, this is something that we should expect. If we believe in original sin, all of us are born in original sin. And as a result, disordered desires are part of human experience. There are times we want to be good, and other times we want to be bad. This goes back and forth. And conversion is not something that you can say, well, we had this period of great holiness earlier in the church, and now everything is fine. That's not the way it works. Every generation has to experience Christ again and experience requests for forgiveness of their own sins again. This is part of the process of human existence. We see that from the beginning in the first 11 chapters of Genesis, and it continues on. This is life. And I never will forget a Protestant minister named David Duplessis, who got a phrase that he didn't understand. It was, God has no grandchildren. And he looked up in the Bible. He couldn't find anything about grandchildren, you know, in the Bible. He said, what does that mean? And finally he realized, that's right. God has no grandchildren. Each of us has to be born again, a child of God. Our own experience of accepting Christ, our own experience of loving the Father, our own experience of repenting of our sins. We can't expect that our grandparents' repentance of their sins counts for us. We have to repent for our own. And we have to experience our own relationship and our own struggles with growth in the life of prayer and spirituality and holiness. This is human life. And one of the great things, you know, we say that we believe in one holy Catholic and apostolic church when we pray the creed. Those are the four notes of the church. And the holiness may not always be in every member. Okay, that's the reality. But what God does is raise up saints in the midst of

0: periods of corruption and disorder. And he uses those things. He doesn't call them just so that they become holy. He raises them up so that they go out to others and they evangelize others. And so for that reason, St. Bernardine re-evangelized Europe, calling people to repent that in the face of their wealth, that some of them had so much wealth, they were just gambling away. Has that changed? Is that any different than the lottery all over the place, where people have this goofy hope to make billions of dollars or something? You know, is that different? Is it different when you go to the casinos that have sprung up? People got tired of going to Las Vegas. Now they have them all over the place. And that kind of foolishness, instead of thinking, the Lord gave me this gift of this wealth. How does he want me to use this gift? That would be the way of holiness. This is to help build up an economy so people can get jobs and people can work and people can make a living. That's the purpose of increasing wealth, to help others, not just by giving them stuff. That's usually not very intelligent. That's the beginning of spoiled brats. It's rather that it's helping people to find their way in the world and, you know, discover their own strengths and the variety of tasks and talents they all have. You know, this is why God gives wealth, to build up the earth and make, you know, this place a much better one for everyone. And it goes on with call people to repent of all kinds of sin, that, you know, sexual sin, all kinds of things. But he did this by focusing on the name of Jesus. And what he would do is carry banners. And on the banner would be the letters Iota, Eta, Sigma. Now, those are Greek letters. They look like our letters, I, H, and S. But they're not IHS. It's Iota, Eta, Sigma. For those of you who are not in a fraternity or sorority, those are the first three letters of the name of Jesus Christ, Jesus in Greek. And he put that name of Jesus and would call people to focus on the Lord Jesus Christ. And huge crowds came for these processions, and huge crowds responded because he himself was so prayerful, and that this was something that came from within him. The holiness of the church was something God was giving. He was consecrating St. Bernardine so that he might reconsecrate Europe. And it's very appropriate that we have this first reading from the Acts of the Apostles about Paul's farewell to Ephesus. He had spent 3 years preaching there. They went around and then came back to visit. He was on his way to Jerusalem, and he said that in Jerusalem, the Holy Spirit was giving people these words, these prophecies. He was going to suffer much. He's acting very much like Jesus our Lord. In Luke chapter 9, St. Luke points out, Jesus set his face toward Jerusalem, knowing that he was going to die there and then rise from the dead. He knew his mission. He was setting his face toward it. That's an expression to show his determination and his focus on the mission he had. Now, St. Paul is on his way to Jerusalem, even though he knows, and it was something that kept coming up everywhere he went on the rest of his journey. St. Luke, by the way, was with him at this point. That's why you see in the sections right before this that we set sail for Troas. And then we went on here and we did, because Luke is with him. He heard this. That's why he's recording this speech. He was there. And as he does that, there's a very important point where he says here in, I think it's verse 28, that you overseers. Now, what's the word for overseer in Greek? You know? Episcopos. It's the word for bishop. That's where we derive our word bishop from this. So he's speaking to the bishops of that area that he had already set up. As an apostle, he had the authority to establish the bishops. And he's speaking to them in particular that the Holy Spirit has appointed you as bishops or overseers. It's a word that actually comes from, it's a translation of a Hebrew word for the leadership at Qumran, where the Dead Sea Scrolls were written. The leadership there were called Mevakarim, and it means overseer. And they just translated that from there. So it was a word that was used in the Holy Land and passed on in the church, in which you tend the church of God, which he acquired with his own blood. This is a very important line, by the way. Did God the Father shed his blood on the cross? No. Did the Holy Spirit shed his blood on the cross? No. Only Jesus Christ did. And this is Paul making very clear and explicit that the church and he believe that Jesus is God. He says it right here. And he uses the word with his own blood. Not just his blood. He could have had another way, but he said his own blood. Clearly referring to Christ. He warns that there will be wolves that come to attack the flock. Of course, the evil one will try to destroy the church. And he can tempt people in all sorts of ways. And that hasn't changed. Due to our own concupiscence, it's easy to fall for the temptation. And again, plenty of times we don't need the devil to tempt us. We do fine on our own. But this is where the leaders of the church have to be reminded. They're there to lead and guide the flock so that they don't fall and to become themselves the means of holiness in the church, a means to help call the church to holiness so that there is this constant renewal as we've seen throughout the history of the saints. That's why I urge you, study the lives of the saints. Read the, you can get the sermons of St. Bernardine online. They're there. Download them for free. Good price. This is something you can do and find out what they said. Find out what their life was like and say, ask our Lord, how do you want me to be the means of bringing holiness in this time? How will I be part of your holy church by my ministry until the day you call me home and say, well done, good and faithful servant, as you did for Saint Bernardine?
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0: Let us bring our prayers before the Lord.
2: That the Church may make known to the world the hope of glory, beyond price that lies in store, for all people who are redeemed by Christ's blood. We pray to the Lord. That every Christian may follow the example of Christ, daily spending time alone with God in prayer. We pray to the Lord. For the return of fallen away Catholics, that we may share the Father's joy in welcoming our brothers and sisters who were lost and have been found. We pray to the Lord. That those who have recently died may see the face of God, and that those who mourn will be consoled. We pray to the Lord.
0: Let us also pray for those who were killed at that mosque in San Diego, for the repose of their souls, and let us pray that all houses of worship, especially synagogues that are so much under attack today, as well as mosques and churches, would be protected, along with the schools and other areas of society, from those who would use violence to inflict pain and evil. We pray to the Lord. Lord, Heavenly Father, we ask that you hear these and all of our needs through Jesus, who is Lord forever and ever.
3: Amen.

0: Pray, brothers and sisters, that my sacrifice and yours may be acceptable to God, the Almighty Father. Look upon the sacrificial gifts we offer, Almighty God, on the feast day of Blessed Bernardine of Siena, and grant that we who celebrate the mysteries of the Lord's Passion may imitate what we now do through Christ our Lord.
1: Amen.
0: The Lord be with you.
1: And with your spirit.
0: Lift up your hearts.
1: We lift them up.
0: And let us give thanks to the Lord our God.
1: It is right and just.
0: It is truly right and just, our duty and our salvation, always and everywhere, to give you thanks, Lord, Holy Father, Almighty and Eternal God, through Christ our Lord. For as on the festival of Saint Bernardine you bid your church rejoice, so too you strengthen him by the example of his holy life. Teach the church by his words of preaching, and keep her safe in answer to his prayers. And so, with the company of angels and saints, we sing the hymn of your praise, as without end we acclaim.

You are indeed holy, O Lord, and all you have created rightly gives you praise. For through your Son, our Lord Jesus Christ, by the power and working of the Holy Spirit, you give life to all things and make them holy, and you never cease to gather a people to yourself, so that from the rising of the sun to its setting, a pure sacrifice may be offered to your name. Therefore, O Lord, we humbly implore you, by the same Spirit, graciously make holy these gifts we have brought to you for consecration, that they may become the body and blood of your Son, our Lord Jesus Christ, at whose command we celebrate these mysteries. For on the night he was betrayed, he himself took bread, and giving you thanks, he said the blessing, broke the bread, and gave it to his disciples, saying, "Take this, all of you, and eat of it, for this is my body, which will be given up for you."

In a similar way, when supper was ended, he took the chalice, and giving you thanks, he said the blessing, and gave the chalice to his disciples, saying, "Take this, all of you, and drink from it. For this is the chalice of my blood, the blood of the new and eternal covenant, which will be poured out for you and for many for the forgiveness of sins. Do this in memory of me."

Therefore, O Lord, as we celebrate the memorial of the saving passion of your Son, his wondrous resurrection and ascension into heaven, and as we look forward to his second coming, we offer you in thanksgiving this holy and living sacrifice. Look, we pray, upon the oblation of your church, in recognizing the sacrificial victim by whose death you will to reconcile us to yourself. Grant that we who are nourished by the body and blood of your Son and filled with his Holy Spirit may become one body, one spirit in Christ. May he make of us an eternal offering to you, so that we may obtain an inheritance with your elect, especially with the most blessed Virgin Mary, Mother of God, with blessed Joseph, her spouse, with your blessed apostles and glorious martyrs, with Saint Bernardine and with all the saints on whose constant intercession in your presence we rely for unfailing help. May this sacrifice of our reconciliation, we pray, O Lord, advance the peace and salvation of all the world. Be pleased to confirm in faith and charity your pilgrim church on earth, with your servant Leo our Pope and Stephen our Bishop, the order of bishops, all the clergy and the entire people you have gained for your own. Listen graciously to the prayers of this family whom you have summoned before you. In your compassion, O merciful Father, gather to yourself all your children scattered throughout the world. To our departed brothers and sisters, and to all who are pleasing to you at their passing from this life, give kind admittance to your kingdom. There we hope to enjoy forever the fullness of your glory through Christ our Lord, through whom you bestow on the world all that is good. Through him and with him, and in him, O God, Almighty Father, in the unity of the Holy Spirit, all glory and honor is yours

Preceti salutaribus moniti, et divina institutione formati, audemus dicere,

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0: Lord Jesus Christ, you said to your apostles, "Peace I leave you, my peace I give you. 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
0: Pax Domini sit semper vobiscum.

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0: For those who cannot now receive Jesus in the Blessed Sacrament, we offer the following prayer. O my Jesus, I believe that thou art truly present in the most blessed sacrament. I love thee above all things, and I desire to possess thee within my soul. 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Amen.
1: Now, Holy Communion. 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

0: Let us pray. May the sacrament we received, O Lord our God, nourish in us that faith, taught by the preaching of the apostles and kept safe by the lips of Blessed Bernardine, through Christ our Lord.
1: Amen.

0: The wisdom of Mother Angelica.
1: Have you ever been so grief-stricken?
2: He's the headmaster of Chesterton Academy of St. Michael's. Matthew Manning, you came into studio and your goal for the academy, wonderful to listen to. It's so important to be well-formed in the faith, right, Matthew?
3: Absolutely, yes, ma'am.
2: Well, you see it all the time with Chesterton Academy.
3: Definitely, yeah. So. I'm sitting here, as soon as I walked in, I went to the back of the office and I see this map with all the circles that indicate, you know, where in Washington State the different radio stations are that can access this. And wow, oh, wow, oh, wow, it is all over the state. It's just beautiful that all of these programs are available to so many. So please support this important, incredible mission.
2: Very cool.
3: Thank you all for the prayers for our school and for our students, and not just for Chesterton Academy students, but for all the young men and women, Catholic or otherwise, as they journey and their walk with God.
4: Describes a charism as a wonderfully rich grace for the apostolic vitality and holiness of the entire body, provided they are genuine gifts and are used in response to authentic promptings of the Holy Spirit in keeping with charity, the true measure of all charisms. This is Peggy Stanton, and this has been the Order of Malta's Minute with the Catechism.
5: Strained or broken relationships are a given in most of our lives. Friends fall away, siblings drift apart, children sever ties with their parents, and despite our best efforts, these painful fissures are difficult to mend. Hi, I'm Dr. Ray. 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
1: This is Franciscan Media's Saint of the Day for May 21st. Today we celebrate Saint Cristobal de Magallanes. For 150 years, anti-religious laws in Mexico made it dangerous to proclaim Catholicism. Churches, schools, and seminaries were closed. Foreign clergy were expelled. Today we honor 25 martyrs from 8 Mexican states who died between 1915 and 1937. 22 of them were priests, 3 were laymen. Among them was Cristobal Magallanes, born in 1869 near Guadalajara. He worked in the fields before entering the seminary. Following his ordination, he served at his hometown, organizing catechetical centers and schools in the rural area, founding an orphanage, helping the poor establish garden plots, encouraging devotion to the rosary. When the government closed the seminary in Guadalajara, Cristobal established a clandestine one in his parish. It was between 1924 and 28, an especially brutal period of repression which sparked the formation of the Cristero movement. Its members pledged their allegiance to Christ and to the church, whatever the dangers. For Cristobal Magallanes, the end came in 1927 when he was lined up against the wall with other prisoners and faced a firing squad. At the canonization of the Martyrs of Mexico in 2000, Pope John Paul II praised them for witnessing to their faith and for explicitly forgiving their persecutors. There's more about the saints along with inspiration and Catholic resources at our website, saintoftheday.org. From Franciscan Media, this has been Saint of the Day.
2: Open my eyes to see clearly your wonderful truths and fill me with the spirit of understanding so that day and night I may rejoice as I ponder your sacred mysteries for the praise and glory of your name. Amen. Mary, Seat of Wisdom, pray for us. Saint Joseph, Minister of Salvation, pray for us.

0: I believe in God the Father Almighty, creator of heaven and earth, and in Jesus Christ, his only Son, our Lord, who was conceived by the Holy Spirit, born of the Virgin Mary, suffered under Pontius Pilate, was crucified, died, and was buried. He descended into hell. The third day he rose again from the dead. He ascended into heaven and sits at the right hand of God, the Father Almighty, from whence he shall come to judge the living and the dead.
1: I believe in the Holy Spirit, the Holy Catholic Church, the communion of saints, the forgiveness of sins, the resurrection of the body, and life everlasting. Amen.
0: Our Father, who art in heaven, hallowed be thy name. Thy kingdom come, thy will be done on earth as it is in heaven.
1: Give us this day our daily bread, and forgive us our trespasses, as we forgive those who trespass against us. And lead us not into temptation, but deliver us from evil. Amen.
0: Hail Mary, full of grace, the Lord is with thee. Blessed art thou among women, and blessed is the fruit of thy womb, Jesus.
1: Holy Mary, Mother of God, pray for us sinners, now and at the hour of our death. Amen.
0: Hail Mary, full of grace, the Lord is with thee. Blessed art thou among women, and blessed is the fruit of thy womb, Jesus.
1: Holy Mary, Mother of God, pray for us sinners, now and at the hour of our death. Amen.
0: Hail Mary, full of grace, the Lord is with thee. Blessed art thou among women, and blessed is the fruit of thy womb, Jesus.
1: Holy Mary, Mother of God, pray for us sinners, now and at the hour of our death. Amen.
0: Glory be to the Father, and to the Son, and to the Holy Spirit.
1: As it was in the beginning, is now, and ever shall be, world without end. Amen.
2: The first luminous mystery, the baptism of Jesus. Our Lord Jesus Christ is baptized by John in the River Jordan. The word Christ means the Anointed One. Jesus is anointed by the Heavenly Father, and the oil for this anointing is the Holy Spirit. We read in St. Mark, "And when he came up out of the water, immediately he saw the heavens opening and the Spirit descending on him like a dove. And a voice came from heaven, 'You are my beloved Son, with you I am well pleased.'" Jesus is the beloved Son of the Father. He is the Messiah, the Anointed One.
0: Our Father, who art in heaven, hallowed be thy name. Thy kingdom come, thy will be done on earth as it is in heaven.
1: Give us this day our daily bread, and forgive us our trespasses, as we forgive those who trespass against us. And lead us not into temptation, but deliver us from evil. Amen.
0: Hail Mary, full of grace, the Lord is with thee. Blessed art thou among women, and blessed is the fruit of thy womb, Jesus.
1: Holy Mary, Mother of God, pray for us sinners, now and at the hour of our death. Amen.
0: Hail Mary, full of grace, the Lord is with thee. Blessed art thou among women, and blessed is the fruit of thy womb, Jesus.
1: Holy Mary, Mother of God, pray for us sinners, now and at the hour of our death. Amen.
0: Hail Mary, full of grace, the Lord is with thee. Blessed art thou among women, and blessed is the fruit of thy womb, Jesus.
1: Holy Mary, Mother of God, pray for us sinners, now and at the hour of our death. Amen.
0: Hail Mary, full of grace, the Lord is with thee. Blessed art thou among women, and blessed is the fruit of thy womb, Jesus.
1: Holy Mary, Mother of God, pray for us sinners, now and at the hour of our death. Amen.
0: Hail Mary, full of grace, the Lord is with thee. Blessed art thou among women, and blessed is the fruit of thy womb, Jesus.
1: Holy Mary, Mother of God, pray for us sinners, now and at the hour of our death. Amen.
0: Hail Mary, full of grace, the Lord is with thee. Blessed art thou among women, and blessed is the fruit of thy womb, Jesus.
1: Holy Mary, Mother of God, pray for us sinners, now and at the hour of our death. Amen.
0: Hail Mary, full of grace, the Lord is with thee. Blessed art thou among women, and blessed is the fruit of thy womb, Jesus.
1: Holy Mary, Mother of God, pray for us sinners, now and at the hour of our death. Amen.
0: Hail Mary, full of grace, the Lord is with thee. Blessed art thou among women, and blessed is the fruit of thy womb, Jesus.
1: Holy Mary, Mother of God, pray for us sinners, now and at the hour of our death. Amen.
0: Hail Mary, full of grace, the Lord is with thee. Blessed art thou among women, and blessed is the fruit of thy womb, Jesus.
1: Holy Mary, Mother of God, pray for us sinners, now and at the hour of our death. Amen.
0: Hail Mary, full of grace, the Lord is with thee. Blessed art thou among women, and blessed is the fruit of thy womb, Jesus.
1: Holy Mary, Mother of God, pray for us sinners, now and at the hour of our death. Amen.
0: Glory be to the Father, and to the Son, and to the Holy Spirit.
1: As it was in the beginning, is now, and ever shall be, world without end. Amen.
3: O my Jesus, forgive us our sins, save us from the fires of hell, and lead all souls to heaven,
0: especially those most in need of your mercy.
2: The second luminous mystery, Jesus reveals himself at the wedding in Cana. Now Mary the mother becomes Mary the disciple. She does not know what Jesus will do, but she believes that he will do the most perfect thing. She teaches the disciples to open their hearts to faith. They look on and witness the miracle. Suddenly they realize that this grace of faith in Jesus has also changed the water of their poor lives into the new wine of his kingdom. He, who up to this has been their teacher, they now see as their Lord. Our Father, who art in heaven, hallowed be thy name. Thy kingdom come, thy will be done on earth as it is in heaven.
1: Give us this day our daily bread, and forgive us our trespasses, as we forgive those who trespass against us. And lead us not into temptation, but deliver us from evil. Amen.
0: Hail Mary, full of grace, the Lord is with thee. Blessed art thou among women, and blessed is the fruit of thy womb, Jesus.
1: Holy Mary, Mother of God, pray for us sinners, now and at the hour of our death. Amen.
0: Hail Mary, full of grace, the Lord is with thee. Blessed art thou among women, and blessed is the fruit of thy womb, Jesus.
1: Holy Mary, Mother of God, pray for us sinners, now and at the hour of our death. Amen.
0: Hail Mary, full of grace, the Lord is with thee. Blessed art thou among women, and blessed is the fruit of thy womb, Jesus.
1: Holy Mary, Mother of God, pray for us sinners, now and at the hour of our death. Amen.
0: Hail Mary, full of grace, the Lord is with thee. Blessed art thou among women, and blessed is the fruit of thy womb, Jesus.
1: Holy Mary, Mother of God, pray for us sinners, now and at the hour of our death. Amen.
0: Hail Mary, full of grace, the Lord is with thee. Blessed art thou among women, and blessed is the fruit of thy womb, Jesus.
1: Holy Mary, Mother of God, pray for us sinners, now and at the hour of our death. Amen.
0: Hail Mary, full of grace, the Lord is with thee. Blessed art thou among women, and blessed is the fruit of thy womb, Jesus.
1: Holy Mary, Mother of God, pray for us sinners, now and at the hour of our death. Amen.
0: Hail Mary, full of grace, the Lord is with thee. Blessed art thou among women, and blessed is the fruit of thy womb, Jesus.
1: Holy Mary, Mother of God, pray for us sinners, now and at the hour of our death. Amen.
0: Hail Mary, full of grace, the Lord is with thee. Blessed art thou among women, and blessed is the fruit of thy womb, Jesus.
1: Holy Mary, Mother of God, pray for us sinners, now and at the hour of our death. Amen.
0: Hail Mary, full of grace, the Lord is with thee. Blessed art thou among women, and blessed is the fruit of thy womb, Jesus.
1: Holy Mary, Mother of God, pray for us sinners, now and at the hour of our death. Amen.
0: Hail Mary, full of grace, the Lord is with thee. Blessed art thou among women, and blessed is the fruit of thy womb, Jesus.
1: Holy Mary, Mother of God, pray for us sinners, now and at the hour of our death. Amen.
0: Glory be to the Father, and to the Son, and to the Holy Spirit.
1: As it was in the beginning, is now, and ever shall be, world without end. Amen.
0: O my Jesus, forgive us our sins, save us from the fires of hell, and lead all souls to heaven, especially those most in need of your mercy. The third luminous mystery, Jesus proclaims the coming of the kingdom. In St. Mark's Gospel we read, "Now after John was arrested, Jesus came into Galilee, preaching the gospel of God and saying, 'The time is fulfilled and the kingdom of God is at hand. Repent and believe the gospel.'" And in St. John's Gospel, Jesus says of himself, "I am the light of the world. Whoever follows me will not walk in darkness, but will have the light of life. I have come as light into the world, that whoever believes in me may not remain in darkness." Our Father, who art in heaven, hallowed be thy name. Thy kingdom come, thy will be done on earth as it is in heaven.
1: Give us this day our daily bread, and forgive us our trespasses, as we forgive those who trespass against us. And lead us not into temptation, but deliver us from evil. Amen.
0: Hail Mary, full of grace, the Lord is with thee. Blessed art thou among women, and blessed is the fruit of thy womb, Jesus.
1: Holy Mary, Mother of God, pray for us sinners, now and at the hour of our death. Amen.
0: Hail Mary, full of grace, the Lord is with thee. Blessed art thou among women, and blessed is the fruit of thy womb, Jesus.
1: Holy Mary, Mother of God, Pray for us sinners, now and at the hour of our death. Amen.
0: Hail Mary, full of grace, the Lord is with thee. Blessed art thou among women, and blessed is the fruit of thy womb, Jesus.
1: Holy Mary, Mother of God, pray for us sinners, now and at the hour of our death. Amen.
0: Hail Mary, full of grace, the Lord is with thee. Blessed art thou among women, and blessed is the fruit of thy womb, Jesus.
1: Holy Mary, Mother of God, pray for us sinners, now and at the hour of our death. Amen.
0: Hail Mary, full of grace, the Lord is with thee. Blessed art thou among women, and blessed is the fruit of thy womb, Jesus.
1: Holy Mary, Mother of God, pray for us sinners, now and at the hour of our death. Amen.
0: Hail Mary, full of grace, the Lord is with thee. Blessed art thou among women, and blessed is the fruit of thy womb, Jesus.
1: Holy Mary, Mother of God, pray for us sinners, now and at the hour of our death. Amen.
0: Hail Mary, full of grace, the Lord is with thee. Blessed art thou among women, and blessed is the fruit of thy womb, Jesus.
1: Holy Mary, Mother of God, pray for us sinners, now and at the hour of our death. Amen.
0: Hail Mary, full of grace, the Lord is with thee. Blessed art thou among women, and blessed is the fruit of thy womb, Jesus.
1: Holy Mary, Mother of God, pray for us sinners, now and at the hour of our death. Amen.
0: Hail Mary, full of grace, the Lord is with thee. Blessed art thou among women, and blessed is the fruit of thy womb, Jesus.
1: Holy Mary, Mother of God, pray for us sinners, now and at the hour of our death. Amen.
0: Hail Mary, full of grace, the Lord is with thee. Blessed art thou among women, and blessed is the fruit of thy womb, Jesus.
1: Holy Mary, Mother of God, pray for us sinners, now and at the hour of our death. Amen.
0: Glory be to the Father, and to the Son, and to the Holy Spirit.
1: As it was in the beginning, is now, and ever shall be, world without end. Amen.
3: O my Jesus, forgive us our sins, save us from the fires of hell, and lead all souls to heaven, especially those most in need of your mercy.
2: The fourth luminous mystery, the Transfiguration. And as he was praying, the appearance of his face altered, and his clothing became dazzling white. This is truly a mystery of light. The glory of Jesus, the Son of God, shines forth. The light of the Godhead is seen on the face of Christ, while the Father proclaims to the astounded apostles, "This is my Son, my chosen one, listen to him."
0: Our Father, who art in heaven, hallowed be thy name. Thy kingdom come, thy will be done on earth as it is in heaven.
1: Give us this day our daily bread, and forgive us our trespasses, as we forgive those who trespass against us. And lead us not into temptation, but deliver us from evil. Amen.
0: Hail Mary, full of grace, the Lord is with thee. Blessed art thou among women, and blessed is the fruit of thy womb, Jesus.
1: Holy Mary, Mother of God, pray for us sinners, now and at the hour of our death. Amen.
0: Hail Mary, full of grace, the Lord is with thee. Blessed art thou among women, and blessed is the fruit of thy womb, Jesus.
1: Holy Mary, Mother of God, pray for us sinners, now and at the hour of our death. Amen.
0: Hail Mary, full of grace, the Lord is with thee. Blessed art thou among women, and blessed is the fruit of thy womb, Jesus.
1: Holy Mary, Mother of God, pray for us sinners, now and at the hour of our death. Amen.
0: Hail Mary, full of grace, the Lord is with thee. Blessed art thou among women, and blessed is the fruit of thy womb, Jesus.
1: Holy Mary, Mother of God, pray for us sinners, now and at the hour of our death. Amen.
0: Hail Mary, full of grace, the Lord is with thee. Blessed art thou among women, and blessed is the fruit of thy womb, Jesus.
1: Holy Mary, Mother of God, pray for us sinners, now and at the hour of our death. Amen.
0: Hail Mary, full of grace, the Lord is with thee. Blessed art thou among women, and blessed is the fruit of thy womb, Jesus.
1: Holy Mary, Mother of God, pray for us sinners, now and at the hour of our death. Amen.
0: Hail Mary, full of grace, the Lord is with thee. Blessed art thou among women, and blessed is the fruit of thy womb, Jesus.
1: Holy Mary, Mother of God, pray for us sinners, now and at the hour of our death. Amen.
0: Hail Mary, full of grace, the Lord is with thee. Blessed art thou among women, and blessed is the fruit of thy womb, Jesus.
1: Holy Mary, Mother of God, pray for us sinners, now and at the hour of our death. Amen.
0: Hail Mary, full of grace, the Lord is with thee. Blessed art thou among women, and blessed is the fruit of thy womb, Jesus.
1: Holy Mary, Mother of God, pray for us sinners, now and at the hour of our death. Amen.
0: Hail Mary, full of grace, the Lord is with thee. Blessed art thou among women, and blessed is the fruit of thy womb, Jesus.
1: Holy Mary, Mother of God, pray for us sinners, now and at the hour of our death. Amen.
0: Glory be to the Father, and to the Son, and to the Holy Spirit.
1: As it was in the beginning, is now, and ever shall be, world without end. Amen.
3: my Jesus, forgive us our sins, save us from the fires of hell, and lead all souls to heaven, especially those most in need of your mercy.

0: hallowed be thy name. Thy kingdom come, thy will be done on earth as it is in heaven.
1: Give us this day our daily bread, and forgive us our trespasses, as we forgive those who trespass against us. And lead us not into temptation, but deliver us from evil. Amen.
0: Hail Mary, full of grace, the Lord is with thee. Blessed art thou among women, and blessed is the fruit of thy womb, Jesus.
1: Holy Mary, Mother of God, pray for us sinners, now and at the hour of our death. Amen.
0: Hail Mary, full of grace, the Lord is with thee. Blessed art thou among women, and blessed is the fruit of thy womb, Jesus.
1: Holy Mary, Mother of God, pray for us sinners, now and at the hour of our death. Amen.
0: Hail Mary, full of grace, the Lord is with thee. Blessed art thou among women, and blessed is the fruit of thy womb, Jesus.
1: Holy Mary, Mother of God, pray for us sinners, now and at the hour of our death. Amen.
0: Hail Mary, full of grace, the Lord is with thee. Blessed art thou among women, and blessed is the fruit of thy womb, Jesus.
1: Holy Mary, Mother of God, pray for us sinners, now and at the hour of our death. Amen.
0: Hail Mary, full of grace, the Lord is with thee. Blessed art thou among women, and blessed is the fruit of thy womb, Jesus.
1: Holy Mary, Mother of God, pray for us sinners, now and at the hour of our death. Amen.
0: Hail Mary, full of grace, the Lord is with thee. Blessed art thou among women, and blessed is the fruit of thy womb, Jesus.
1: Holy Mary, Mother of God, pray for us sinners, now and at the hour of our death. Amen.
0: Hail Mary, full of grace, the Lord is with thee. Blessed art thou among women, and blessed is the fruit of thy womb, Jesus.
1: Holy Mary, Mother of God, pray for us sinners, now and at the hour of our death. Amen.
0: Hail Mary, full of grace, the Lord is with thee. Blessed art thou among women, and blessed is the fruit of thy womb, Jesus.
1: Holy Mary, Mother of God, pray for us sinners, now and at the hour of our death. Amen.
0: Hail Mary, full of grace, the Lord is with thee. Blessed art thou among women, and blessed is the fruit of thy womb, Jesus.
1: Holy Mary, Mother of God, pray for us sinners, now and at the hour of our death. Amen.
0: Hail Mary, full of grace, the Lord is with thee. Blessed art thou among women, and blessed is the fruit of thy womb, Jesus.
1: Holy Mary, Mother of God, pray for us sinners, now and at the hour of our death. Amen.
0: Glory be to the Father, and to the Son, and to the Holy Spirit.
1: As it was in the beginning, is now, and ever shall be, world without end. Amen.
2: O my Jesus, forgive us our sins, save us from the fires of hell, and lead all souls to heaven, especially those most in need of your mercy. Hail, Holy Queen, Mother of Mercy, hail our life, our sweetness, and our hope. To thee do we cry, poor banished children of Eve. To thee do we send up our sighs and mourning and weeping in this valley of tears. Turn then, most gracious Advocate, thine eyes of mercy towards us, and after this our exile, show unto us the blessed fruit of thy womb, Jesus. O clement, O loving, O sweet Virgin Mary, pray for us, O Holy Mother of God,
1: that we may be made worthy of the promises of Christ.
0: Let us pray. O God, whose only begotten Son, by his life, death, and resurrection, has purchased for us the rewards of eternal life, grant, we beseech thee, that meditating on these mysteries in the most holy rosary of the Blessed Virgin Mary, we may imitate what they obtain, and obtain what they promise, through the same Christ our Lord. Amen. May the divine assistance remain always with us.
2: May the souls of the faithful departed, through the mercy of God, rest in peace. Amen.

0: The Chaplet of Divine Mercy.
1: In the name of the Father, and of the Son, and of the Holy Spirit. Amen.
2: You expired, Jesus, but the source of life gushed forth for souls, and the ocean of mercy opened up for the whole world. O fount of life, unfathomable divine mercy, envelop the whole world and empty yourself out upon us.
0: O blood and water, which gush forth from the heart of Jesus as a fountain of mercy for us, I trust in you. O blood and water, which gush forth from the heart of Jesus as a fountain of mercy for us, I trust in you. O blood and water, which gush forth from the heart of Jesus as a fountain of mercy for us, I trust in you.
2: Our Father, who art in heaven, hallowed be thy name. Thy kingdom come.

0: The giving of the Holy Spirit to the new people of God crowns the mighty acts of the Father in salvation history. 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
3: The Archdiocese of Seattle events calendar has the most comprehensive list of Catholic events in Western Washington. Here's some for you. On Saturday, May 16th, come to the Ascend Eucharistic Revival at the Maidenbauer Center in Bellevue. 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On Saturday, May 23rd, Western Washington Catholic Charismatic Renewal is hosting a Pentecost celebration entitled Taught by the Spirit at St. Catherine of Siena Parish in Seattle. It'll be a celebration of life in the Spirit. And on May 23rd and May 25th, celebrate Memorial Day Remembrance Masses at all four of the Associated Catholic Cemeteries. Masses are offered in English, Vietnamese, and Korean. 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
4: 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I'm Tony Rossi.
5: Back in the late 1970s and early 1980s, Joe Gaspardi, the owner of a gas station in Louisiana, sold gas to senior citizens at cost every Monday until noon. Why? He figured that most seniors were retired and living on a fixed income. Gaspardi estimated that he gave up about $1,000 in receipts for every 10,000 gallons he sold to senior citizens. He was okay with losing that money, however, because he thought of his own elderly parents and figured that he would be 65 himself someday. Even though this story took place decades ago, Gaspardi reminds us that we can all be selfless in our own way.
4: This message was brought to you by the Christophers. Thanks for listening, and remember that it's better to light one candle than to curse the darkness.
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7: Ave Maria, in the afternoon, I'm Marcus Peter. We're going to be joined by my dear friend, Dr. Matthew Bunsen of EWTN News today, and we're going to open by talking about Pope Leo XIV. Now, Pope Leo XIV made a statement that I believe is tremendously crucial. Matthew is going to comment on this, and we both are in agreement about this. Pope Leo's statement about the Second Vatican Council needs to be heeded by every faithful Catholic, and undoubtedly everyone listening to this program stands in agreement with the heart of the Holy Father. What he said was, particularly when it comes to the liturgy, the Council Fathers were not seeking to only reform liturgy. They wanted to evoke, in this sense, the spirit behind the spirit that was necessary for revitalization of the life of the church. And so what the Second Vatican Council does then is, and rightly so, it is a pastoral council more than a doctrinal council, even though it does produce documents that are called dogmatic constitutions, and they are deeply doctrinal in nature. The entire premise is that the church now needs to keep answering the hungry needs of the age in with every tool that's made available to her. Therefore, if anyone wants to gain a deeper appreciation for the Second Vatican Council, well, then the first thing to do would be to read all 16 documents. After having done that, maybe pick up a book on the history and some of the events that took place within the Second Vatican Council to gain a greater sense of a context of what's going on. And you'll see that the hearts of the two Holy Fathers involved in the Council, John the 23rd and Paul the 6th, had everything to do with a continued fidelity to apostolic tradition and the magisterial authority of the Church. I also want to point out that we didn't have it idyllic and perfect before the Second Vatican Council. The Church has never had a golden era, strictly speaking. And so Pope Leo XIV's statements here need to be heeded in a spirit of humility so that we can appreciate what's been given to us by the Second Vatican Council. And we'll talk about other news with Matthew as well. After that, I'm going to talk with Dr. Randall Smith about the Synod report and the abuse of language that can sometimes lead to the abuse of power, particularly with the recent Synod on Synodality report that has caused some confusion. For now, the headlines.
8: Thank you, Marcus, and good afternoon, everyone. This is your Ave Maria Radio News for Thursday, May 21st. It's the Feast of St. Christopher Magellanus. And today's news is brought to you by the Ave Maria Family of Funds at AveMariaFunds.com. President Trump says an aircraft carrier strike group isn't being used to intimidate Cuba. Trump was asked about the USS Nimitz entering the region this week at the Oval Office today following rising tensions between the U.S. and Cuba. The president said he wants to provide Cuba with humanitarian aid and open the country up for Cuban Americans to go back to help. The Justice Department is announcing more than a dozen new indictments in its fraud crackdown in Minnesota. Assistant Attorney General for Fraud Enforcement Colin McDonald made the announcement today. He said the fraud impacted seven Medicaid programs and cost taxpayers $90 million. Today's announcement came as the former executive director of Minneapolis nonprofit Feeding Our Future was sentenced to over 40 years in prison for fraud. The head of the First National Black Catholic Congress has died. The Archdiocese of Baltimore announced today that Bishop John Ricard passed away yesterday at the age of 86. Bishop Ricard led the National Black Catholic Congress for 3 decades and served as bishop for 2 different dioceses. And nearly 500,000 people have already registered for major public events during Pope Leo's upcoming visit to Spain. Organizers say about 250,000 people signed up for the Corpus Christi Mass and procession, while another 160,000 registered for a June 6th vigil. Additional events in the Canary Islands and Barcelona are also expected to draw tens of thousands of attendees. Church officials say more than 20,000 volunteers will help manage crowds and assist visitors. The visit will carry the message, "Lift up your eyes," as Catholic leaders promote spiritual outreach across Spain. From the AveMariaRadio.net news desk, I'm Dan McGraw.

0: Good afternoon and welcome back. I'm Mark Spino, talking with Dr. Randall Smith. He's a theologian, a professor of theology at the University of St. Thomas in Houston, Texas. Randall, let's continue where we left off, because one of the issues that, unfortunately, we're still grappling with is, I think, universally, we still don't have a clear grasp of what synodality means, even though the major movements and major activities of the Synod and Synodality are over.
1: No, I never did quite know myself what synodality was or was supposed to mean, or the upshot of it was going to be. Now, by the same token, I'm a university professor, so sitting around and sitting around a table, doesn't have to be, and talking to people for long periods of time is exactly, you know, my sort of thing. So it's not as though I'm, you know, by nature instinctively think, what a stupid thing to do. I think it's a great thing to do, to get together with people and talk over things. And I also think it's a great thing to do to, you know, try to get a sense of where people are at in their faith. I mean, again, in the United States, we did a, somebody did a survey about, you know, belief in the real presence of Christ in the Eucharist and found it was a little depressing. And so our bishops, to their credit, you know, decided, well, we need to really focus on that, right? I mean, the problem would be, obviously, if you did this kind of listening, which is the term they oftentimes use, and found out that, wow, a lot of people don't seem to, fewer people than we thought, actually have faith in the real presence in the Eucharist, right? They don't understand transubstantiation. And the conclusion you drew from that was, well, we shouldn't teach that anymore. That would be a very bad sort of listening, it seems to me, right? I mean, a listening which kind of says, oh, man, we're not maybe doing our job right. A listening which says, well, we haven't been doing our job right, so let's just stop doing it, would be the wrong kind of listening. And it seems to me that sometimes the Synod and Synodality seem to be going in that direction. We're listening to the faithful, and we find out how little faith they have, and then we conclude, well, that's sort of how we should go, I guess.
0: I'm really glad you mentioned that. There's a few things you shared that I really want to touch on. The first is, one of the perceptions that's come out for especially lay people who are not involved in the listening sessions and whatnot, it felt like the listening and the discussions were going on seemingly forever, and there seemed to be no end in sight. I think that confusion alone lent to a tremendous amount of speculation and, dare I say, even a little bit of chaos.
1: Well, yeah, and I think the other thing people were worried about, and I think rightly, having engaged in one of these listening sessions that would happen in the United States, they said, oh, we should get theologians together, you know, not together, but like on the phone, we did something. And you can imagine how very distant and weird that was. In any case, I think one of the concerns was, who are they listening to, right? Who's in these conversations? And it's a little like when polls happen in politics, and they're like, oh, so many people think this or that. And I always tend to think, who are those people, right? Like, I never get polled, and the only poll I, you know, can express my opinion in is voting. So it's like, well, I don't care what the polls say. I just want to go to the ballot box and vote. So, I mean, again, it's kind of like, well, I don't know who these people are they're listening to. But so often it's like, well, we were listening. And so, for example, in this report, the testimonies are of two gay men who consider themselves married. Now, I think we can hear those testimonies. I'm not opposed to that. But I think anybody listening here could maybe mention 10 or 12 people who are gay that they know who would have a very different kind of testimony, right? I mean, having the testimonies of two people is not exactly the gold standard of sociological research, right? And it's a very, very selective listening.
0: And part of the other issue is, if this is the particular issue that wants to be tackled, then rather than present the testimony of two, you know, self-identified gay married men, it would have also behooved them to make sure that the narrative was balanced enough so that we don't pretend that the end game of the study group is to push for a new anthropology.
1: Right. And again, these groups, and it's very common among revisionist theologians, to claim the mantle of the Second Vatican Council, particularly Gaudium et Spes, mm-hmm. the Second Vatican Council's pastoral constitution on the church in the modern world. But they never mention, and in this document, they never mention what was at the heart of that document, which John Paul II always spoke of, which was Gaudium et Spes 22, where he said the mystery mm-hmm. of the human person is revealed in the person of Jesus Christ, mm-hmm. in the incarnation, right? And they say, oh, yeah, we're very, very Vatican Council. And the point is, no, you're just not. Nothing that you're talking about, there's no indication of any, appreciation of the theology of that council at all in this document. But they keep saying, oh, this is so much, stuff that comes out of Second Vatican Council. And that's one of the things I think which is sad to me, because it makes people very wary of the council, which is like, but that's not what the council was about at all. You can't claim, the mantle of Second Vatican Council if you never quote it even once.
0: You've got the criticism of the people from this side of the argument, of those who oppose them, that if you oppose revisionism, you're traditionalist. What's a proper way to think about that question and its response?
1: Well, one thing is to simply say, you've turned tradition, which is, you mean the testimony of the fathers and doctors and magisterium of the church, right? Something we've always been proud of, something that in the Second Vatican Council, it says we have to have a fidelity to, and you've turned that into an ism, right? Like, well, there's communism, there's Stalinism, there's traditionalism. Well, that's just a rhetorical ploy, right? And then you define somebody who's traditionalist as somehow, narrow, too harsh, deductive, sterile, there's sclerotic categories, that's a term they use in the document. And the point is, that's just rhetorical, mudslinging. I could call progressives, silly, vague, relativistic, heretical, but, that again would just be rhetorical mudslinging, not a serious argument, right? And so I think in one way it's to kind of say, look, that's a category, a rhetorical sort of category, which you created to make us look bad. And I just don't accept it, right? Let's have a serious discussion, not, throw mud with these categories of I'm progressive and you're traditionalist or something.
0: And like you mentioned, these are not just bad categories. They're simply false categories, and they don't lend to a faithful reading of the doctrines of anthropology and theology in general. And so when we're looking at the proposed quote-unquote paradigm shift in the name of pastorality, I want to be very careful as I say these words. Could one read there a potential desire to break from tradition rather than seek a faithful development of doctrine?
1: Yes. I was less careful in my words there, right?
0: And I appreciate you doing that.
1: Yeah, no, exactly. To be careful, that's your job. My job is just to get in trouble. But no, look, here's the issue, right? Underlying the whole thing, they won't say it's a break because, it's just a development. But of course, a paradigm shift. What's the paradigm shift? The paradigm shift is from thinking of human nature as something stable, right, again, which you see all in the Second Vatican Council, revealed to us because we are in the image of God, and so we can understand by looking at God's revelation of himself what's the nature of the human person, right, and we begin there. Their paradigm is to start from, human nature changes throughout history, and so we need to look around at the world that exists around us now and sort of come to a conclusion about how human nature has changed now. That's why sociology has become so important and psychology has become so important to these people, right? Because that sets the terms of the debate, not divine revelation, but that. And the point is, then they say, we're just developing. And the point is, no, you've changed from thinking that revelation sets the terms of the debate. We start with revelation and then look at history. and make a judgment based upon divine revelation. You've said, well, we look at history and what we look around now, and we say, well, divine revelation, you know, what was good for people at the time when the book of Leviticus was written, and they condemned homosexuality in certain ways, wouldn't necessarily be appropriate for us now. Because we live in the 21st century and things are all different.
0: And that goes back to the heart of not just a paradigm shift, but also a break from reality. Because by virtue of that argument, what is effectively being pushed forth is the laws of nature need to be rejected or treated as changed.
1: Yeah. No, they will say, oh, no, where's your natural law? It's just that natural, like nature, changes, right? And, of course, the problem for them is like, well, nature changes, but evolution takes a pretty long time, you know? So nature hasn't changed a whole lot in the last 40 years. So it's like, oh, no. See, with human beings, it's their consciousness, it's their perceptions of reality which change, and we have to change with that, right? And that allows these elite people in universities who do cultural critique to then say, well, like, who determines what's, you know, part of the spirit of the age or the quote-unquote signs of the times? And the answer is, well, we do because we're the intellectuals in major universities, right? You can't expect a man in the pew to know what's going on culturally. We tell you.
0: Randall, I could go on and on with you, but thank you so much for your time.
1: No, thank you so much for having me on, always. It's always a pleasure.
0: Likewise, my guest has been Dr. Randall Smith of the University of St. Thomas in Houston, Texas. We've been talking about his piece, The Abuse of Language and the Abuse of Power in the Church, and about how we can cling to magisterial truth. Thank you for joining us. I'm Marcus Peter.
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7: Open my eyes to see clearly your wonderful truths and fill me with the spirit of understanding so that day and night I may rejoice as I ponder your sacred mysteries for the praise and glory of your name. 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Mary, Seat of Wisdom, pray for us. 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
14: This is Father Bright Sigginbotham. The month of May is dedicated to the Blessed Mother. Let us pray. In the name of the Father, and of the Son, and of the Holy Spirit, amen. Hail Mary, full of grace, the Lord is with thee. Blessed art thou among women, and blessed is the fruit of thy womb, Jesus. Holy Mary, Mother of God, pray for us sinners, now and at the hour of our death, amen. In the name of the Father, and of the Son, and of the Holy Spirit, amen.
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15: EWTN. Welcome to the wisdom of Father Groeschel. Over the years, Father Benedict Groeschel has produced many wonderful teaching series for EWTN, and we're delighted to showcase a number of them for you. On today's show, an episode from the series Seek First the Kingdom of God. Here's Father Groeschel.
16: Hello, I'm Father Benedict Groeschel of the Franciscan Friars of the Renewal from the South Bronx, and this is the 13th and last segment of the series that we've been doing on Seek First the Kingdom of God. We began this series by talking about the idea of dynamisms, something that is a bit of a departure from where psychology and the behavioral sciences have been for a number of decades. And I was going back to the writings of some of the classic psychologists of the past, particularly Dr. Gordon Allport of Harvard University, but a number of other people in recent times who have touched upon the forces of life that generate human thought, aspiration, struggle. And so in order to make this simple, or try to make it simple, I used the word dynamism. Now, you can't cut somebody open and find a dynamism any more than you can cut them open and find an id, ego, or superego, or a genetic unconscious, or a thought, for that matter. But it's an idea that brings together biological, neurological, physical, psychological movements of a human being that cause them to exist and be able to make judgments. The ones we look at, and there are many, are the desire to live, the impulse to live, the desire for happiness, the desire to love and to be loved, the thirst for God, the thirst for a Messiah, a God or a Son of God who suffers. And in that one, I explained to you that I was theoretically presenting a Christian dynamism, which can only develop and be part of another dynamic system, which I think would be the system of life. We spoke about the desire for life after death, and then when that desire becomes focused by revelation, the desire for eternal life. There are many others. There is a dynamism that seeks security. It's a dynamism that seeks acceptance by other people to be recognized. There's a dynamism of possession, which sometimes gets way out of hand. These are different energy traits, energy systems of human beings that differentiate us from the other creatures on the planet and make us go ahead. Now, my goal was to link these to the phrase of our Lord, the command of our Lord, seek first the kingdom of God. And the problem is that if a person's not integrated, if their dynamisms are basically not going in the same direction, they will be all over the place. And our Lord says this very, very clearly. There's a statement in Matthew 12, 30. He who is not with me is against me, and he who does not gather with me scatters. And the writings of many of the ascetics and saints of the past, including St. Augustine, St. Bonaventure, St. Gregory of Nyssa, there's the idea of us being scattered all over the place. And if we can get our different dynamisms and the force of our personality and energy together in one good direction, we would grow, we would be more open, we would be more receptive to grace, we would be able to make progress in seeking first the kingdom of God. Now, the first thing that anybody ought to do is take a look and see where their desires are. Our Lord says in the gospel, where your heart is, there your treasure shall be. And you probably will find that you want to be a good disciple of Christ. want to be a good Christian. The trouble is we want other things beside. We want comfort. We want acceptance. We want recognition. We want peace. One of them I forgot to mention, the desire for peace and happiness. I want to be a good Christian, but I don't want to carry the cross. Or if I have to carry the cross, please give me one that's, you know, a fiberglass or a styrofoam or something, has a little wheel on the end, perhaps in a pastel or earth tone. We want to be comfortable on our way into eternity. And frequently, this stands very much in the way of our seeking first the kingdom of God. Cardinal Newman, that very perceptive spiritual psychologist, tells us that God's providence has a place for each one of us. He says, I'm as important in my place as an angel is in his. I may not know what it is I'm called to do, but I will know it in the next world. And I will do what I am supposed to do if I only keep the commandments and follow God's will. But keeping the commandments and following God's will is a very, very tall order. And you want to be careful of something that Dr. Allport identified years ago, and that's external religion. There can be people who are very busy about religion. They're intrigued by religion. Everything they do is religious. But there's little inside. And they have little of the life of the Spirit. The Sermon on the Mount is aimed at these people. It says, go into your room and close the door, and your Father who sees in secret will see you. Our Lord constantly calls for an interior religion. And when Christianity has been discredited, and has been discredited many times by almost all of its followers, it's because other people hearing us preach a spiritual doctrine see us preoccupied with the external things of the world. Every Christian denomination that has a spirituality worthy of mention teaches that the life of the Spirit is first of all interior, in the heart, in the soul, in the mind, in the desires, in the hopes, in the dynamisms. And once that's true, then you can be begin to do good things outside. Outside my little house where I live, at the retreat house, I have a little hermitage on the side, sort of. I have a stone, and on it it says, do not do great things. Do little things with great love. Mother Teresa. And it's an important sign to remind me that we're all doing little things, but we do them with great love. I think if you asked our Holy Father, who's traveled throughout the world, who's seen greater numbers of people probably than any other person alive on the planet today, probably seen and been in the presence of more people, perhaps than any human being who ever lived. And you asked him, did he do great things? If his own writings tell you what he would say, he would tell you, no, I've only done little things and tried to do them with love. What does it mean to do things with love? It means that we do things in order to please God and to help our neighbor. It doesn't mean that we have to be a patsy. It doesn't mean that we have to go through life smiling like a mannequin. It doesn't mean, most of all, it doesn't mean that we just have to be nice. Oh, sometimes you have to be nice. But the word nice comes from the Latin word for being stupid, nescire. It means to be stupid. And if Christianity is nothing more than being nice, it's never going to lead anybody to the kingdom of God. Was our Lord being nice when he said, the time has come and the kingdom of God is at hand. Repent and believe the good news. Was he being nice when he argued with the scribes and Pharisees? No, or when he threw the money changers out of the temple? No, he wasn't being nice. Christianity is about being good. And it's important to remember that, because as religious prejudice grows in the United States, and particularly hostility to the Catholic Church grows, some of our critics and some of our slanderers obviously will not have goodwill. They will know that they are distorting the truth if they have any idea what the truth is. You still have to pray for them. Because Jesus says in the gospel, love your enemies, do good to them that hate you, and pray for them that persecute and calumniate you. When St. Thomas More was condemned to death by the Privy Council under Henry VIII, he prayed at the end of the condemnation that he and those who condemned him, who had once been his friends, would all one day together be merry in heaven. That's forgiving your enemies. And we Catholics, we Christians, we religious people are going to have more and more enemies in this country and in Western civilization. The relentless attack of the media on religion, and especially on Christianity and the Church, is going to lead to the rise of considerable religious prejudice. Some people will see through it, and some people will not. But it will require of us that we take the words of the gospel very seriously. Do not worry about what you ought to say, because you will be given words and wisdom. And he says, how blessed are you then when men shall revile you and say all manner of evil things against you for my sake. Be glad and rejoice. You know, that's a dynamic statement. How could you be glad and rejoice? Because every power in your being, the desire to live, the desire to be at peace, the desire to love and to be loved, all of these desires, including the desire for eternal life, come together. And this is why we see the remarkable thing of the martyrs rejoicing in their suffering. St. Peter says we should rejoice to suffer with him because he has suffered for us. This is in 1 Peter 4, at the end of the section. Read it over, and it's marvelous. Let us rejoice with him who has suffered for us. Now, St. Paul has done some beautiful things on integration. You know, St. Paul, as I told you at the beginning of this series, is psychologically the most interesting person in the Bible. Our Lord is the most mysterious person. But there's all sorts of things about our Lord that we can't know. And stupid people say if you can't know them, and they don't exist. That's one of the dumbest things I ever heard in my life. Our Lord is a man of superlative and infinite mystery. Everything about our Lord is unfathomable, inscrutable, unprecedented, and even in heaven will be beyond our comprehension. You know, there are people around that will tell you what Jesus knew and what he didn't know. The Blessed Virgin Mary in eternal life, neither now or ever, will totally understand her son, because he's infinite. But there's all sorts of people who took a weekend cram course in something, and they know what Jesus was thinking. It's not very wise. But this fellow St. Paul, oh, St. Paul, I argue with him all the time. And I'm amazed. And I understand him because I grew up in a Jewish neighborhood and he's very Jewish. He says, are they Jews? So am I. Are they Pharisees? So am I. And he is. Loves to argue. Loves to ask questions. The other day I was teaching in a seminary and nobody asked any questions. And I said, I wish I had a Jewish seminary in here. I'd get a question. But St. Paul, he's got questions. And he's got ideas. And just listen to this. Put off your old nature, which belongs to your former manner of life and is corrupt through deceitful lusts, and be renewed in the spirit of your minds. and put on the new nature created after the likeness of God in true righteousness and holiness. Be renewed. Now, you know, when I was a seminarian, and many of us were going to be priests all our lives, we became acolytes, as we were called. They put on us a white robe, and they said these words: put upon yourself the new nature which is created after the likeness of God and the justice and holiness of truth. It was a white robe. It was supposed to symbolize to you that you were putting on a new nature. But I always behaved. The worst thing I ever did in school in my whole life was throw an eraser at another guy who was now a priest. So, you know, everybody was telling me I should be converted. If you grew up in my neighborhood, there wasn't much to be converted from, you know. We always went to Mass every day. It was later on that I got to know myself, that I was one of these externally religious people, and I had to work to put it inside. So, as Dr. Allport says, now, you have to go from being an altar boy to being a Christian. Nowadays, I work with many young people, including brothers and sisters in our community, who, as St. Paul says, form a manner of life and corrupt through deceitful lusts. Yeah, they know about all that. I don't know. I wasn't there. So they know about it, and it's so beautiful. If you're a young person thinking of conversion, put on the likeness of God and the justice and holiness of truth, and your life will be changed. This Christmas, I gave a retreat to about 28 of our young brothers who haven't made their final vows yet. They're in temporary vows. And we had it up in a hermitage up in the Catskills, a little place. The land was given to us by a very fine lady, Rita Woodford. And we were up there in the mountains, quiet after the Christmas rush of giving out things to the poor. And I said to the young brothers, you know, I don't deserve you guys. You're too devout, too prayerful, too obedient, too humble, too much in love with the poor, too filled with adoration of Christ, too devoted to the Eucharist and to the Blessed Mother, too loyal to the Pope. I don't deserve this. I don't deserve this. And what had happened? They had put on the new nature, created after the likeness of God, in the justice and holiness of truth. That's what I'm talking about getting the dynamisms together. That's what I'm saying.

of his earthly life together. He was the Son of God. He is the perfect man because he is the Son of God. His person is always united to God. In this dumb age, you get people even as smart as Cousin Sakis, who got excommunicated from the Greek Orthodox Church for his troubles, portraying Christ as some weak, confused, sniveling thing. This is ludicrous. It's a complete misunderstanding of the New Testament, of the early fathers of the church, and of the great ecumenical councils of the early church, Nicaea, Chalcedon, Ephesus, all the way up to the 7th and 8th century about Christ. It's stupid. Christ is the perfect one, the spotless mirror of God, the Son of God. He says, "What one of you can convict me of sin?" But look at the rest of the people around him. St. Augustine says, "I will allow no mention of sin when it comes to the Blessed Mary because of the dignity of her Son." And it was Augustine who gave us the ideas from St. Paul of original sin. This is why the early Protestant reformers did not think that Mary had original sin, because of the dignity of her Son. Now we have all this nonsense going on and everybody's confused. Go back to the faith. Open your Bible. If anybody doesn't have a New Testament of their own when this is over, I'm going to pray against them. I'll get the Carmelites to pray against them. Get a whole Bible. This is a beautiful Bible. Ignatius Bible. There's the New American Bible, Student Bible. That's very helpful. You don't have to get involved in a lot of complicated stuff. When the Holy Spirit gave it to us, he knew that most of us who were going to read it are schleps. And he gave us enough to read it. And for some reason or other, perhaps because of all kinds of skeptical teaching, people have stopped reading the Bible, or they listen vaguely to it. Please, I care whether you're a Protestant or a Catholic or Orthodox, if you're Jewish, read the Bible. Love the Bible. I'm convinced that the reform of Christianity and the reform of the Catholic Church in these days depends on people reading the Gospels on their knees with an open mind and a pierced heart. I can't tell you enough. And it will pull you together. It will pull together all of the dynamisms. And you will begin really to change. You will begin to change. And it will be very, very powerful for you in your life. I think it's important for us to realize that Christ alone is the one who leads us to salvation. But you and I, we have something. We have a life. Admittedly, it's been wounded by original sin. Admittedly, it has been more wounded by our own personal sin. But Christ is waiting there to forgive us and to give us his own grace. You know, there's a lot of talk about of people about what they're going to do for God. It always makes me sick. What am I going to do for God? Not much. Makes me sick. What is God going to do for us? And when I'm going around in airports and things like that, kindly people come up and say to me, "Oh, Father, I saw your program, or I watched EWTN, and it was very helpful." And I always say to them, "I'm so pleased. I'm glad to know that it was helpful. But I want to tell you for sure that its helpfulness is the work of the Holy Spirit. I'm very grateful that people thank me, but I'm much more grateful that the words have been helpful. Believe me, I may be stupid, but I'm not so stupid that I think I pulled this off myself. Left to my own devices, I know exactly what I would be." Do you ever ask yourself, what would you be without grace? Well, I wouldn't be a crook. I wouldn't be a confidence man.

0: wouldn't be a murderer. No. I'd be what my other identity is. I'm a psychologist. Maybe I'd be a psychiatrist. I would have had more time to study. And I'd be charging patients $150 an hour to lead them from misery to unhappiness. I'd probably be divorced twice because nobody could put up with me. And I'd have a couple of bratty, yuppie kids who wanted more money. And I'd be roaming around close to the age of 70, saying to myself, what's this about? Was this trip necessary? Where are we going? What? That's what I'd be. I don't want to be that. I don't want to be that. I have friends, good people, sympathetic, compassionate people who are in that boat, and I pray for them every day. But I don't want to be that. No, not at all. Not for a minute. Because we know where we're going, and we know how to get there, and we know how to lift up our hearts and bring together the dynamisms of life, to seek peace where it can be found, to find love where it can be found, to love in the name of Christ. And we can do all of this because he has been merciful to us. I can't imagine a better text to end this whole series on dynamisms with. For this reason, this is, by the way, St. Paul, Ephesians 3:14. For this reason, I bow my knees before the Father, from whom every family in heaven and on earth is named, that according to the riches of his glory, he may grant you to be strengthened with might through his Spirit in the inner man, that Christ may dwell in your hearts through faith, and that you, being rooted and grounded in love, may have the power to comprehend with all the saints what is the breadth and length and height and depth, and to know the love of Christ, which surpasses all knowledge, that you may be filled with all the fullness of God. Pray for me, and I will pray for you. And if you don't believe, I'll pray specially for you. And if you have some other beliefs, let's pray for each other. And those of us who have been given the faith of Christ, let us fall every day at his feet and ask him, who alone can save and bless the world, to save and bless it right now. Amen.
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1: God, our Creator and Redeemer, by your power, Christ conquered death and returned to you in glory. 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We ask this through Christ our Lord. Amen.
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5: Welcome back to the Word on Fire Show. I'm Matthew Petrusik, Senior Director of the Word on Fire Institute and the host of the Word on Fire Show. Thank you for joining us. The faithful recently rejoiced at the news that Bishop Fulton Sheen, the great American evangelist who lived from 1895 to 1979, has moved forward in the canonization process. The Vatican recently announced that he will soon be beatified, which is one step away from being declared a saint. Looking back, what kind of enduring impact has Fulton Sheen had on evangelization and the church? Looking forward, what can we continue to learn from him today? Here to celebrate Sheen's legacy and how the great communicator continues to shape Word on Fire's own evangelical mission is Bishop Robert Barron. Welcome back to the studio, Bishop.
6: Thanks, man.
5: So today we're looking at the great Bishop Fulton Sheen.
6: Yeah.
5: Celebrating his legacy and looking at his ongoing impact, not only at Word on Fire, but on the church and culture more broadly.
6: Yeah.
5: We recently received news that the church has moved to beatify him. So for those in our audience who may not know what the process is, can you explain that process? What does it mean that he's been beatified, but he's not yet a saint?
6: Yeah. Beatus in Latin just means happy. It's kind of lovely. When you're beatified, it means that you're one step away from sainthood. So we're talking about the happiness of that person in heaven. So to be a saint, we would say, is to be in heaven. That's ultimately what it means. So it's the last step in the process. The church is very careful in the declaration of saints. You have to go through several stages. You know, when a cause is first introduced, and then the case has to be made. A kind of critical biography is written. There's various interrogations of witnesses and so on and so forth. And one of the key moments, this is where beatification comes in, is the church seeks a miraculous confirmation that the person's in heaven. And Sheen has an extraordinary miracle about a young baby born and who died. I don't know if the baby was born dead or died
5: didn't
6: right
5: have
6: after.
5: A heartbeat for 61 minutes.
6: I know. And the last version of the story I heard said the baby was actually in the morgue. And so when the priest arrived, the parents summoned the priest to pray. The nurse said, "Father, the baby's gone and the baby's in the morgue." And the mother said, "I want Father to pray." So, all right. They backed off. And the priest put a relic of Fulton Sheen on the baby's chest and prayed, I think just prayed the Our Father. And then the baby begins to cry. And the doctor at that point was, flabbergasted, but then said, "Well, you know, the baby's alive, but he's going to be completely impaired and there'll be irreparable brain damage. He's a young, healthy, young, bright kid today, you know, named Fulton." So it's an extraordinary miracle. Now, the church, when you get one that you can verify, that's enough for beatification. You need a second one then to move to canonization. So he's very close now to being declared a saint.
5: Let's look at Bishop Sheen, the man, and his teaching, his impact. Start with a brief personal and intellectual biography before looking at his impact on you and on Word on Fire and the work of evangelization here. So what are some key moments in his life and some sort of key ideas that he encounters that leads him to become the great Bishop Fulton Sheen?
6: Yeah, well, he's from my home state of Illinois, a little town called El Paso, Illinois, not far from Peoria, from a very simple background. early on, he conceives the idea of becoming a priest. He's one of those people that's called, you know, very young to become a priest. Studies in Illinois, studies also up here in Minnesota. He was for a time at St. Paul Seminary,
7: that's right, yeah,
6: where I send my students. Then studied at Catholic U, and then finally at Louvain, the great Catholic University of Louvain. So he had a very rich, very thorough education, has a great love for philosophy and for St. Thomas Aquinas. I'll say this as a proud Minnesotan, Sheen's devotion to the Holy Hour, they say, credibly began up here at the seminary, that he had a professor there that impressed upon him the centrality of the Holy Hour, which then he practiced his whole life and then propagated to the world, really. But he had a very rich background, and when he returned home as priest of, you know, Peoria, everyone knew he was destined to be a professor. But the bishop at the time wanted to spend a little bit of time in a parish just to kind of test his obedience, you know. And so the young, very gifted figure said, okay, I'll be a parish priest for a while. And then the bishop said, okay, off you go. And he was offered a job at Catholic University. Uh-huh. He remained there for many, many years. I think it was over 20 years. He was professor, philosophy, apologetics, religion at Catholic University. And then when he was, I think, about 50, in the early 50s, he begins his the TV ministry that he's best known for. But, you know, that's a very important moment in his life, that he had a long formation as a student, and then a long further formation, you might say, as a professor of theology. That's what made his public evangelical work so powerful. That's a little sketch, though, of Sheen's background.
7: One of the major theological contributions he makes is in this idea of the theology of the mystical body. Can you explain a little bit about what his argument is there?
6: Well, you know, it's very interesting. That theme of the church as mystical body is emerging in the early 20th century. So just as Sheen's born is in 1895, I think. So just as he's kind of coming of age and going through his education, and then it's under Pius XII. Now, a few decades later, he writes this great encyclical called Mystici Corporis, which develops that idea very strongly. It's this wonderful idea. The roots of it are ultimately biblical in people like St. Paul, but it's reiterated in the theology of the 19th century, especially in Germany, that the church is not so much an organization. So we can look at a corporation, a business, a government, and we can see certain analogies with the church. It has offices and hierarchies and so on. But it's wrong to think of the church primarily as an organization. It's more like an organism, which means a living thing made up of cells and molecules and organs and constituting a body of interrelationship and interdependence under the headship of Christ, animated by the Holy Spirit. That's the church. We can pull out all kinds of ecclesiological implications from that, you know, and it gives you a much richer understanding of what it means to be a member of the church. Can you see how, and Sheen brought this out, from the mystical body theology comes a deep commitment to justice and concern for the poor and for the hungry and the homeless, because they're not just people having problems. They're members of the same body that I'm a member of. And so the healthy organ can't say to the sick organ, well, that's your problem. No, it's our problem, right? You know? So from the mystical body theology comes this very strong commitment to social action and Catholic action, social justice. And Sheen had that. His great book on the church, which develops these themes, ends with a reflection on Catholic action,
7: right,
6: which I think is very, very powerful. Those are great themes prior to the council. Now, a show we could do sometime is why some of that didn't get carried through. Vatican II shifts to church as people of God, an altogether legitimate image too, but it tended to shift away from church as mystical body.
7: Yeah, right.
6: And in my judgment, that's a problem, that we set aside this extremely rich metaphor for the church. But it was very important for Sheen, yeah.
7: One of the quotes you've highlighted from Sheen is where he argues, I believe this is in his book, quote, "The church is the prolongation of the incarnation through space and time." Explain what he means by that.
6: I love that. And that's based in the church fathers. So the Word of God took to himself a body 2,000 years ago. We say the human nature of Jesus, right? He takes to himself this human nature and then uses that, this is Thomas Aquinas' language, as an instrument. So the Logos uses as an instrument the humanity of Jesus. So that humanity becomes an icon of the invisible God, as St. Paul put it, right? So Sheen, following the fathers, would say, but then there was a second kind of incarnation. Again, analogy, kind of incarnation, whereby the Logos now takes to himself the mystical body of the church. Now think of Jesus saying to Saul, Saul, Saul, why are you persecuting me? See? So the Logos has now taken to himself the mystical body of the church, all of us who are cells, molecules, and organs in his body. He's the head. So it's a prolongation in that sense of the incarnation. So the church, in its sacraments, in the liturgy, in the Eucharist, in the saints, in its the works of mercy, becomes Christ in the world. It's the way Christ continues to be present to the world. That's also a mystical body ecclesiology.
7: Another major theme in Sheen's thought is his theology of grace. So, Bishop, say a little bit about how Sheen conceived of and communicated how grace worked upon those who chose to accept it.
6: Yeah, he used an image. It's in his writings, but also I think in one of his TV presentations that I think is very rich, and I've tried to adapt it too. Sheen says that in the hierarchy of being, right? So you go from the lowest, like just basic elements, and through plants and animals, and then to human beings, and then to the spiritual. What you notice is there can be a lifting up of a lower element by a higher element, but it can never happen from below up. It has to happen through a condescension of what's above. Mm-hmm. Now, what I mean, so think of a mineral or something in the earth, you know, can be assimilated by plant life. The plant through the roots and all that can draw minerals into itself and raise it to a higher pitch, right? The mineral on its own can't do that. It can't become something higher without being drawn. Now, the plant can become something higher when the animal comes and devours it and eats it and then brings it up into its animal form of life, right? The animal, we're eating animals all the time. We assimilate them. Now we consume them and draw them up into our higher form of life. So following that principle, Sheen says, well, can we be drawn up into the spiritual order? Yeah. What we can't do is affect it on our own.
7: Yeah.
6: I can't say now, by my heroic efforts, by my great moral excellence, by my just, you know, up by my bootstraps, I will make myself a new creation. No, see, and there I would say, and Sheen, he's following Aquinas here, that's what the Protestants got right. That's what Luther saw clearly was, I can't save myself. There's no auto-justification. Do I need a graceful condescension from above? Yeah, absolutely. But here's the difference. Here's the Catholic difference. So mineral is just kind of dumbly assimilated. The plant dumbly assimilated. The animal dumbly eaten by us. But see, but we're subjects with mind and will. And so, yes, we need the condescension of grace, but then our cooperation with that grace, to use Catholic language. Yeah. We cooperate with the grace that's offered to us and thereby become divinized or spiritualized. Like Sheen, he's echoing Aquinas here all the time, is the purpose of the Christian life is not to make me a nice guy or make me a morally better person. I mean, that's fine, but, you know, Norman Vincent Peale can do that. The point of the gospel is to make me a new creation. I become transfigured and transformed and elevated. I'm now a son or daughter of God. I can't affect that on my own. That has to be through grace, right? Read the Council of Trent. You know, I mean, can I save myself? Absolutely not. Is grace indispensably important? Yes. Is grace always the first move? Yeah. And it's this principle of the condescension from above allows for the assimilation from below.
7: So looking at your own sort of personal engagement with Sheen, what are some early memories you have of him? And did he have any impact in your own journey to the priesthood?
6: Not much. I would say this. My parents loved Fulton Sheen. So my parents would have watched him on TV. My father was a great guy and very, I think of the John Wayne movie, The Quiet Man. He was like a taciturn man, you know, very practically minded. Ardent Catholic, you know. And I remember one time, somehow Sheen's name came up, and my father was in his chair, and he said, I liked what he said. I liked the way he said it. And I think that summed up the way a lot of Catholics felt about Sheen.
7: Yeah.
6: A lot in their generation would have seen him with great pride that on this major American TV network, competing successfully against Jackie Gleason and Frank Sinatra, is a bishop in full regalia, coming out in prime time and giving a 25-minute lecture without notes on the Catholic faith and culture. And I think a lot of Catholics legitimately took a lot of pride in that and in Sheen's popularity. So he was great for my parents' generation. Now, I'm the generation that came of age after Vatican II. So I go to first grade in 1965, the year the council ends. There was kind of a turning away from much of the pre-conciliar. We're going to kind of, we're reinventing the church. That's talk for another day. But my generation would not have followed Sheen. By that time, he wasn't on TV anymore. He dies, what, 1979? He dies, actually, when I was at Catholic U. I remember, and he was, you know, fondly remembered there. So by the time I'm coming of age, late 60s, early 70s, he was toward the end of his time and didn't impact us. But then I'll say this, largely through EWTN, because I think they started replaying his old shows, he begins to appeal now to the next generation after mine. Right. So when I come back to Mundelein Seminary to teach, I discover these young guys. They're the John Paul II generation for sure by that time. See, John Paul was Pope when I entered the seminary, but he hadn't had the impact yet.
7: Yeah, right.
6: But by the early and mid-90s, when I'm teaching, all of these guys were there because of John Paul II. And they came to love Fulton Sheen, especially the Holy Hour. And they begin practicing the Holy Hour. My generation, we didn't do that. I can tell you, we didn't do the Holy Hour. But my students were doing it. And I became kind of re-intrigued by Sheen because of that. I remember, I'm dating myself, but I had this collection of these little cassette tapes. But I began to play them in my car, and they were old talks of Sheen, like a retreat he gave or something. Well, they were darn good. They were smart. They were funny. They were insightful. They were spiritually rich. And they really had an impact on me. I listened to the whole, whatever that retreat was, and I still remember things from that. That commenced my own kind of rediscovery of Fulton Sheen.
7: What impact did he have on your decision to form Word on Fire Catholic Ministries?
6: A lot, because Sheen, I just saw him as he was the patron saint of evangelizing through media. And see, here's where I think there is a point of contact in a way between the two of us, because I had this very rich formation in philosophy and in theology, including Catholic U and a European. I went to the Institut Catholique in Paris. He went to Louvain, which was a few clouds away, you know, from Paris. We both had a Catholic U connection, both a rich appropriation of especially St. Thomas Aquinas. And then we also come together this way. We both taught for a long time. So I taught at Mundelein from 92 until... Well, I became rector in 2012, so 20 years.
7: Right.
6: He taught about 20 years at Catholic U. And then at that moment, so Word on Fire commences around 2000. I would have been 40 at that time. Sheen's on the radio by that time, in like his 40s probably. And then TV by his 50s. That's when now the Catholicism series and many things we're doing. So there is a kind of interesting parallel between the two. And I just saw him as someone who paved the way, especially, may I say, in the importance of that formation. One of my pet peeves is the number of people that will just, hey, I got a microphone. I'm a Catholic. Here's my podcast show. Well, who are you? And where were you educated? And what do you know about the faith? And I'm being a little cynical there because some people are great, but you just put out a shingle and say, I'm a Catholic podcaster.
7: Yeah.
6: Sheen had a very, very profound formation intellectually. And I always tell people, if you want to get into this gig, you need to do the work. You can't just hang out your shingle. You've got to be grounded in the great tradition and know what you're saying. And so Sheen is a model to me of that.
7: So a few years ago, you came out with a series called the Pivotal Players, following your Catholicism series. And you devote a whole episode to Fulton Sheen, and he's among some of the greatest lights in the history of the church. Why did you choose to focus on him in a whole episode?
6: Yeah, and you know, it's not because I think Fulton Sheen is an intellectual at the level of Thomas Aquinas or Augustine, or that he's a founder of an order like Ignatius. So I'm not trying to exaggerate his importance. But I think I saw him as literally pivotal in the way he opened the door for this particular form of the new evangelization. Groundedness in the great tradition, but then willingness to use what the most contemporary forms of communication. Because, you know, there were a lot of people. I certainly heard this when I got started. Sheen heard it for sure. Like, oh, come on, television, are you joking? Can you do anything serious on television? And what do you mean, a primetime TV show, and you're going to talk about what? You know, so his more academic colleagues thought, oh, no, all this, you know, crude popularization. But I think Sheen proved that you can do it in an intellectually serious way and still a way that is compelling for a lot of people. I found that very inspiring, and that's why his portrait's out there.
7: You know, he's famous for making complex theological and moral truths both accessible and very attractive to large audiences, both Catholic and Protestant. In your judgment, how did he accomplish that?
6: Yeah, it's a combination of things. You know, all the great comedians and entertainers of the time admired him and noticed these gifts. I think it was Milton Berle said his comic timing was impeccable. And Sheen used humor a lot. You look at it now, a lot of his jokes are kind of corny, you know. But at the time, I think it was just, hey, there's a bishop up there, you know, wearing a cape, and he's telling a kind of a cute joke. I think people found that attractive, you know. And he did have a good comic timing and self-deprecation. He also had lots of rhetorical gifts. Again, it's funny, you look at him now, you watch him, and he strikes us maybe as a little grandiloquent, a little hyper-dramatic. But, you know, look, that he was coming out of a 19th-century tradition. Think of, you know, the great orators of, like, Lincoln's time, and, you know, like this, and dramatic gestures and the voice. And so Sheen was coming out of that tradition in a way. And so, okay, fair enough. See, for us, the 60s are like this great watershed. And we were all taught to be much more casual and much more, you know, natural. So, okay, the rhetoric has changed. But Sheen had those gifts and knew how to use them. Part of it, too, was his looks. He was a striking-looking man. Yeah. He was like 5'5", maybe. So he wasn't a tall man. But he had an imposing physical presence. And everyone talks about his eyes. There was something about his eyes, deep-set, penetrating, you know, and he knew how to use that. He had it like an actor's gift. John Paul comes to mind. You know, John Paul was trained as an actor and knew how to use his physicality and his presence, because he too had a very charismatic presence, and Sheen certainly had that. So he knew how to use these various gifts of communication. I think too, like all great teachers, if you want to say what's the one thing in common, it's a gift for analogy.
7: Yeah,
6: that's right. A teacher knows, okay, what do you know? Well, the thing I want to teach you is like it, but it's a little different. That's an analogy, right? Teachers always have a great gift for analogy. Like Picasso was asked one time, what's the key to your genius? And he said, I have an eye for visual analogies. So that's very interesting, you know, like the curve of the guitar is like the curve of the woman's body. And a lot of his painting is showing these analogies. But I think Sheen had that, a great gift for analogy.
7: Sheen also did not shy away from using sharp prophetic language to condemn the moral errors he saw in the culture and in the world, even in politics. How do you think he was able to do that without alienating his millions of viewers?
6: Yeah, because I think he established goodwill. I think they knew, okay, I like this guy, and he's smart, and he appealed. This is very important. He appealed way beyond the Catholic Church. And he had that, it is a Catholic instinct to use like the natural law to find, you know, what are the things that we all have in common, Catholic, Jew, Protestant at that time? And they did. He appealed widely to Protestants by appealing to great American values and then these common moral values, I think, and basic biblical values. I think he built up goodwill, which enabled him then. He was a great opponent of communism and one of the greatest in the 20th century. And the communists knew it, and they were after him. They were watching him, and they were wary of him. Something I'll tell you, I was happy about, you know, recently I was bad-mouthing AOC and Mayor Mamdani, because they're coming out with these, I mean, frankly, Marxist formulations. And I just did a few, like, ex-posts. And I was very happy someone said, well, you know, not since Fulton Sheen has a bishop come out that strongly. I thought, well, all right, fine, I'll accept that. I hate communism. I hate Marxism. And it's very, very dangerous. And so when these politicians are just, you know, blithely trading in Marxist claptrap. So Sheen was against it like mad in the 50s, and I'm against it now.
7: So we'll soon turn to our listener question. But before we do, by way of conclusion, Bishop, thinking about how we can use the great gifts that the Sheen has to evangelization context today, while recognizing that both culturally and technologically things have drastically changed. I mean, it's hard to imagine 30 million people tuning into a primetime event, but perhaps we can hope. So what advice do you think Sheen would offer us on how to use or perhaps not use social media?
6: Yeah, but no, it's a good question. I don't know what he would say about that. Because, right, to see Sheen, you'd have to tune in your TV or your radio at a particular time, you know. And I think he would have appreciated social media, but also seen the real negative side of it. What would he say to people today? I think he'd emphasize the education side of it and read, and be grounded in the great tradition. He famously said that he made sure he ran every single word of Thomas Aquinas in Latin past his eyes. He read everything Thomas Aquinas ever wrote Latin. And I believe that. I think he would have done that. They say when he was preparing his talks, he would write them out in French and in Latin, and then he would practice them in those two languages just so they would get into his soul, and then he would deliver it in English, you know, without notes. And people find that amazing. He'd go on for a half hour without a note in front of him and end, you know, on the point. But like anybody else who makes it look easy, there's a ton of work that goes into making it look easy. And Sheen had that kind of, you know, dedication.
7: What kind of counsel or perhaps caution do you think Sheen would offer to the now, and you've just pointed to this, multitudes of self-identified Catholics who go online, turn on their camera, get the microphone and claim to, you know, speak on behalf
6: of the
7: church?
6: I think he'd be wary of them. I think he'd be wary, and he want to make sure they have the requisite formation. Something, you know, I've said this at bishops' meetings. We monitor textbooks. We monitor catechetical programs. We give imprimaturs. We certify professors. We do all those things. But let's face it, most people today, they're not getting their instruction from books and pamphlets and university courses. They're getting it from the internet. So why aren't we having more control over the internet? And I still think that's a good idea. Now, what that looks like precisely, I don't know. But I think we bishops, as teachers of the church, should have more control over what's being said in these social media platforms.
7: It has gotten out of control, I think.
6: Yeah. And there, again, you know, you say, oh, censorship. But we do it in all the other areas.
7: Yeah.
6: You know, look at the mandatum. You know, we're asking professors to seek the mandatum that you may teach Catholic theology.
7: I think that's a good idea. Ask for a mandatum from every podcaster. Why not?
6: We actually talked about it. And, you know, now go back many years when I launched this, and there was an avalanche of protest, and, you know, he's trying to control us and everything. I thought, well, then we should stop imprimaturs and stop.
7: Well, it would be a benefit for the audience, too, to know, does this presenter have a mandatum or not?
6: Right. Right. So I think Sheen would be interested in that, you know.
7: And finally, Bishop, how would you like Word on Fire to carry on and advance Sheen's legacy?
6: Well, that's what we're doing, I think, you know, in a smart, beautiful way, using the media available to us to announce the faith broadly, widely, not dumbing it down, using the beauty and wealth of the tradition. I mean, all of that is Sheen inspiration for me. So that's the game.
7: Well, thank you, Bishop. Looking forward to the next one.
6: Yeah, thanks, man.
7: That does it for us today. Thanks for joining us on the Word on Fire show. 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
9: Of being shocked by the beauty of the faith. 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Sing the Hours. Paul Rose has been our guest. 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
10: It was a joy.
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11: May is the month dedicated to the Blessed Mother. Pope St. John Paul II said, "Today we begin the month dedicated to Our Lady, a favorite of popular devotion. In accord with the long-standing tradition of devotion, parishes and families continue to make the month of May a Marian month, celebrating it with many devout liturgical, catechetical, and pastoral initiatives. Hail Mary, full of grace, the Lord is with thee. Join us in this devotion to the Blessed Mother with rosaries, books for children and adults, nativity sets, prayer cards, statues, and more. 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
12: Here's a real tough one, Steve. What about rape and incest?
13: Right, these are tough questions. The extremely rare cases of rape and incest are among the most common arguments made in support of abortion. It's an attempt to take the exceptional case and say it somehow applies to all cases, and that's just faulty logic, as we never make laws based on the exceptional case. I tell pro-choicers that if rape and incest, which account for less than 0.5% of all abortions, are really their argument for the right to abortion, then I congratulate them for being pro-life on the other 99.5% of cases. But the real argument we make, I'll leave to you.
12: Well, I tell them that the violence of abortion is no solution for the violence of rape. Where else do we solve one horrible thing with another equally horrible thing? A child is a child regardless of the circumstances of its conception.
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15: 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Also, Jimmy Akin joins us to discuss the Catholic view of UFOs.
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19: 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And that's our mission. 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
9: I love that you do that. You start out with what unites us.
1: Oh, yeah.
9: Because the whole world is about what divides us these days. Everything in the world is about what divides us. And you gotta go, okay, Jesus, that's a pretty big deal.
1: Yeah.
9: That's uniting us.
2: That's right. Like, the Blessed Trinity,
9: yeah,
2: Jesus,
9: right.
2: The redemption of Christ on the cross, the resurrection as a historical event. I mean, there's so much that we agree on. And, man, when you're in a crazy cultural situation.
9: It's an amazing situation.
2: When you're in a situation like this, you really do need each other, and you really, like when I was in the Marine Corps and we were on alert back in the Gaddafi days, and so we were 12 on, 12 off, and you can go at any time go to war.
9: Yeah.
2: You know, thank God it never happened when I was there. But when you're in a situation like that, you know, all of a sudden the guy next to you, maybe, you know, that argument isn't all that important anymore.
9: Oh, right.
2: Especially if he might have my life in his hands in a few weeks here, you know, or whatever. You know, it's just, you know, if we could get our bearings in that way and understand the gravity of the situation in which we are in, I think it would join us together in more profound ways. And it's really,
9: we are in a war.
2: We are.
9: Yeah.
2: But it's in that context when you come together that then you respect each other more, and then you can have those discussions on an ecumenical level and see an even greater union when they all become Catholic.
9: Amen, brother. All right. If you're evangelical Christian, 888-318-7884. Tim Staples has made a journey, and that included, of course, a long time where he himself was Protestant, evangelical. And so.
2: And a Pentecostal, brother.
9: Yeah.
2: Is that
9: that high octane Pentecostal?
2: It is. See, at evangelical, I was raised, just so you know, a Southern Baptist, once saved, always saved, got saved at 10 on my way to heaven Baptist. Right. And I took a little turn there when I was 18 and came back to my faith. It was through some Pentecostal brothers and sisters. And they're more Arminian, if you know what I mean by that, the Protestant theologian who believed you could lose your state of grace. So they're a little closer to us in that sense as Catholics. It's always fun, you know, with the various different Protestant denominations and fellowships and whatnot, because in some ways some are closer and some are farther away. And some, well, in that one, they're closer here, but farther away here. But this one's closer here. You know, but you got to get together if you're going to have those meaningful discussions. I find the ones that you really bring home on a personal level are the ones you get a friendship with, and you start going to coffee and you start talking. I mean, you know, I have an Assembly of God pastor friend up in Modesto, California. That's how it started, him calling in on the radio broadcast and then asking questions and then asking more and buying books and everything else. And then it was coffee time.
9: Yeah.
2: And then you go out and you get to love these people, you know, it's like, wow, man, these guys are awesome. And then he ends up converting down the road. But
9: and
2: even,
9: it cost him. That's what I always remember.
2: Oh, my gosh. Yeah.
9: It was not free to become Catholic.
2: No, he lost a lot in becoming Catholic. But as you know, he will say, I didn't lose anything, Tim. I gained the greatest gift in the universe, Jesus Christ, body, blood, soul,
9: amen,
2: and divinity. But again, though, it's, you know, when it's out of that situation that even if someone doesn't come all the way home, You know, like our friend Hank Hanegraaff, he's Orthodox now. He's almost there. Right? But, you know, even if they don't come all the way home or don't budge, what always comes out of these discussions is more understanding, so that in the future, that Baptist fellow and I know it was in my life, I started first finding myself defending Catholics long before I became Catholic, against some of my friends who would say things that I knew were caricatures.
1: Oh yeah,
2: that
1: right.
2: I used to say myself. But
1: and you'd
2: I started.
1: Like, wait, that's not true.
2: That's not what the Catholic Church actually teaches. And then it's, you know, it's this, and then this, and then this, and before long, I'm talking with Cy Kellett as a Catholic apologist for 32 years.
1: I know, as really one of the founders of the modern apologetics movement, which is that's amazing. But God is good. So let me. An evangelical. Maybe yes. Pentecostal Christian says to you, look, Tim, what in your way of thinking, what is the Catholic Church? What is it? Why? I mean, all the whys then follow that. Why should I be part of it and all that? But what is it?
2: Yes, the Catholic Church, you know, my favorite definition comes, believe it or not, right from Scripture. Ephesians 1, 22 and 23, where St. Paul describes the church as the body of Christ, the fullness of him who fills all in all. So that says it in a nutshell, that the church is the body of Christ, the fullness, that is Jesus Christ extended into this world. So radical is our union, that is the church, the body of Christ, with Christ, that he could say to Paul, right, Saul, Saul, why are you persecuting me?
1: Yeah.
2: In Acts chapter 9, right? He could say in the final judgment in Matthew 25, you know, the famous lines, inasmuch as you've done it to the least of my brethren, you've done it unto me. But, you know, both the sheep and the goats, both, you know, they're
1: both surprised.
2: They're like, what? What? When did we do this? Inasmuch as you've done it to me. So the church is the body of Christ extended into this world. And it's described for us in sacred scripture as a hierarchical institution. You know, not just some nebulous body. A body is not nebulous. I'm looking at your body. It's defined. And the church is
1: not very
2: defined.
1: Well, but yeah.
2: That's right. As the body of Christ, complete with, you know, a physical head. In fact, St. Paul indicates that when he's describing us as a body in 1 Corinthians 12, 12 through 26. You'll notice he says, can the head say to the foot, I have no need of thee? And in that context, I know some would say, well, he's talking about Jesus. But really, no, he's talking about the people of God, mm-hmm. which indicates to us there's a visible head as well as an invisible head seated at the right hand of the Father in heaven. But the point is that the church is defined for us. You see in Ephesians 4:11, God has placed in the church apostles, prophets, pastors, evangelists, and teachers for the work of the body. For the work of the ministry, for the building up of the body of Christ, till we all come to the unity of the faith. Notice there's tangible offices in the church to which Hebrews 13:17, the inspired author would say, obey those who are over you in the Lord. Nowhere in the New Testament do you find, if you don't agree with those over you in the Lord, just go start your own church. No, that's nowhere to be found in sacred scripture. And that's one of the big things, I think, in our discussions with our evangelical friends that we need to emphasize, and really they need to come to grips with, and that is that Jesus established this church as this hierarchical, visible structure. Yes, it has its spiritual tentacles, just as Jesus does, that reach to the ends of the earth.
1: Sure.
2: Right? We have power because the Holy Spirit fills us, and the Holy Spirit moves wherever he wills. But from the context of a real Jesus who walked around, you could see him, you could see his head, his body, and so forth when he walked this earth, right? And when he went away, he established a church that you could also see, to which we must obey. And of course, Jesus so beautifully and definitively says, if we have issues, if we have matters, whether it's faith, morals, discipline in the church, but whatever it is, Jesus says, if your brother offends against thee, go tell him his fault between you and him alone. If he hears you, you've gained your brother. Praise God, right? But if he won't hear you, what do? You take one or two with you, the mouths of two or three witnesses, every word may be established. But if he will not even hear them, tell it to the church. Of course, I'm quoting Matthew 18, 15 through 18 here, right? And whatever you, that's plural, the church, whatever the church binds on earth is bound. Actually, in Greek there, will have already been bound in heaven. And whatever you loose on earth will have already been loosed on heaven, showing that integral relationship between the visible body of Christ on earth and the invisible that we can't see now at the right hand of the Father. You if you go up there, right, yeah. You can see him because he has a real physical body. But it's that visible body that we must submit to because Jesus gave authority to that church, and that is the one holy Catholic and apostolic faith.
1: All right, we're talking to evangelical Christians. If you'd like to ask a question about or challenge some point about the Catholic Church, you are welcome to do so. 888-318-7884.
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7: The power of prayer simply means that words have an effect. For example, when a couple says, "I do," it literally changes two people to becoming one in marriage. When you say, "I love you," it changes us and it gives us value. The power of prayer is in the words and in the sentiment, but it's also in the fact that God, who is omnipotent, all-powerful, answers our prayers.